0: that's never been done here in the state of California. It has been my goal to get every major candidate running for state office here in California, governor, lieutenant governor, attorney general, insurance commissioner, controller, secretary of state, run the list. It's been my goal to get every single one of them to appear on one stage, on one day, in one place. And then we add to that the mayoral candidates here in L.A., the incumbent Karen Bass and Nithya Raman, the sheriff candidates Villanueva and Luna, city attorney candidates Marissa Roy and John McKinney. My goal was to see if I could get all of them to show up on one day, on one stage, in one place for you. Sort of a political Lollapalooza. We start at 8 in the morning, go to 5 in the afternoon. The stage turns literally every 20 minutes with one of those featured candidates on stage by themselves speaking to you, taking questions from us. And they're off the stage and you go to the next person. And we're going to weave in all the ballot measures as well. So it's a political Lollapalooza. I got on the phone. I started working the phones to call these candidates. I started working the phones about the ballot props. Got on the phone and called C-SPAN. And I've been pulling this thing together for some time now. We literally just announced yesterday. You go to our socials, you'll see that we've done it. And they're all coming. October 3rd, here in L.A., one day, all day. We got food. We got drinks. We got chairs. Just come hang out with us all day long. We're going to broadcast it live on my home station here in L.A., KBLA. Talk 1580. We're going to broadcast it live 8 a.m. to 5 p.m. all day long. All the local media will be there. The national media will be there. You will be there. October 3rd is literally 1 month before Election Day, but it's also the day that the ballots hit mailboxes. So you can bring your ballot with you to our political Lollapalooza all day long and listen and watch and fill out your ballot while you sit there and have some good food. It's going to be a great day. October 3rd, it's never been done before by anybody. Leave it to KBLA to bring all these people together in one place, on one stage, on one day, all for you. We're excited about it. I didn't get a chance to say a word about it yesterday, but since I'm thinking about this primary day today, I thought I'd mention that. So again, all the details at our website, on our socials, more to come. It's going to be a great day, October 3rd. Now, I mention that because there's a great Eric Swalwell story I'll tell when we come forward, and then I'll give Marcus the rest of the hour to talk about what I invited him on to discuss. But Eric Swalwell was on stage at the gubernatorial debate months ago, and I was the moderator for one of the very first debates here in California. And Eric Swalwell got to cussing. And I said, hold up, wait a minute. First of all, we're broadcasting this live on radio. And if I get fined from the FCC, by the FCC for your profanity, I'm sending you the bill, Eric Swalwell. So I had to check him on the spot in that debate. Some of y'all may remember that from all this cussing Eric Swalwell was doing. And that's what we're talking about in this hour. Why politicians have become so profane. What is that all about? I'm going to give you some data that's going to blow you away when we come forward. And I'm going to cut Marcus Collins loose, this great culture translator, for the rest of the hour here on Tavis Smiley.
1: 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It's why everybody wants to talk to Tavis. 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
0: Tavis Smiley, award-winning cultural translator, U of M, professor, author, Marcus Collins. Marcus, good to have you back on the program. How are you, sir?
11: I'm doing quite well. It's always a pleasure to be with you, my brother.
0: Pleasure's all mine. Trust and believe, I learn so much every time you come on this program. So I'm looking forward to learning some more today, courtesy of the brilliance of Marcus Collins. So Marcus, give me just thanks for your patience as I set up the hour here a moment ago. Let me just give put some more meat on these bones, and I'll let you take it for the rest of the hour. So I'm going to get to Donald Trump and even I got a clip I'm going to play of Mike Johnson, speaker, calling people open Marxist, and Donald Trump calling people jihadist and communist. We'll get to that language, which isn't cursing, but might as well be curse words when you start calling people jihadist. But we'll get to that part of the conversation a little bit later. But I want to start more on this notion of just the profanity in our politics. I mentioned Eric Swalwell and all the cussing he was doing that day, and I had to stop him from doing it live on the air. He's not the only one, and it's actually far worse than what Swalwell did on that particular day. So here's the point, and I've been discussing this for some time now. I just ain't had Marcus Collins on to give me his POV on it. So these politicians, as I'm sure you've picked up on, are increasingly abandoning scripted language and publicly cursing, as profanity has become a much more common political tool. To my mind, the shift suggests that these politicians are using profanity intentionally to project perhaps some sort of authenticity, to signal some confrontation, to distance themselves from traditional Washington norms. Indeed, I've talked to candidates who have told me they've been advised by their political consultants to use this salty language. So I'm talking to my mother right now. Turn your radio down, Mom, just for a minute or two here. I'm not going to cuss on the radio, but my mom even hates it when I even, try to walk around the language. So I'm wanting my mom to turn the radio down for a second. All right, her radio should be turned down now. So, for example, Donald Trump a couple of days ago said that American forces were going to beat the FNS out of Iranian forces after Iran targeted U.S. forces in Jordan overnight. We're going to beat the FNS out of these Iranian forces. Senator Bernie Moreno out of Ohio, you probably saw this, cursed out Anthony Fauci, Dr. Anthony Fauci, during a Senate hearing. He says, here I am sitting in front of you 6 years later saying, who the F do you think you were for doing that? That's a congressman in a hearing broadcast live saying to a witness, who the F do you think you were? Presidents, vice presidents, and presidential hopefuls, here's some data, have used profanity almost 700 times publicly since 1919, according to data from Cardiff University. And 605 of those 692 times, almost 700, have occurred in just the past decade. You know who accounts for most of it? Donald Trump and Joe Biden. Just cussing up a storm. Joe Biden prefers the D word. Trump prefers the F word, the S word, bastards, I can say, and S-hole countries. He likes the S-hole word. Other politicians swear all the time in their post. One politician wrote the F word 77 times in X post over just a number of years. 77 times he's dropping the F word. Another congressman used the F word, has used it at least 35 times in public. And on I could go. I'm just trying to give you some a frame here for the way in which these politicians are leaning into profanity. You recall the sister, what's her last name? Somebody help me right quick. The sister running for Senate, the primary winner in Illinois. I can see her face and can't call her name. Somebody give it to me right quick. She's the presumptive, you know, the presumptive winner in this Senate race. We expect her to win in Illinois. She'll be another black woman in Ileana Stratton. Thank you. Ileana Stratton. She'll be another black woman in the United States Senate. But she had a commercial built around the F word in her TV commercial that everybody talked about. She had all these people in Illinois saying F Trump, F Trump, F Trump, F Trump. Of course, they bleeped it out. But you got the point of the commercial. They called it the F Trump commercial, and it worked for her. And so people think that, you know, these politicians think that cussing and all this profanity makes them more relatable to you. And that's why they're all using it. They're being told by consultants to talk that way to you. I find it disrespectful. I find it to be lowbrow. That's just me. But everybody's doing it. All right, Marcus, you've been more than patient. I'm done. The rest of the hour belongs to you. Take it and run. I'll jump in. As we say, I'll get in where I fit in.
11: Well, you set this up perfectly. And I think you used the right language, too. You said salty language, because indeed, when people use profanity, it sort of seasons whatever they're saying, right? Mm-hmm. Like, what's Samuel Jackson without dropping an N? It's a nice punctuation, you know, yeah. Puts on things. No, but I think about profanity, I the first thing that comes to mind is just sort of the etymology, right? So the roots, because it has Latin roots, it actually means outside of temple. And so you can imagine the things to be profane is sort of outside of the sacred, of what's considered acceptable or legitimate. So with that as a backdrop, you can see how this will play into the political rhetoric and the political performance of today's contemporary politicians. One, the language is taboo. So by it being taboo, you know, sort of considered wrong, it helps makes certain candidates more distinctive. To your point, you know, this hardly didn't happen at all until Donald Trump came on the stage. So him entering the political discourse using this language made him more distinctive, not just different. Now, when we think about the difference between distinctiveness and differentiation, it feels like hair splitting, but it's actually very, very, very, very different. Pardon the pun. You know, distinctive is the way things stick in your mind. Mm-hmm. Right. Differentiation is just like this person believes this, that person believes that, but they're sort of one and the same. And typically, a lot of politicians, there isn't a ton of distinctiveness between one versus the other, especially within a political party. The more distinctive ones are the people who actually come to mind when you think about a political party. Right. They actually stand out within the party. Mm-hmm. So it being out of temple allows that that person to be outside of the norm. You know, I think about, can't help myself, but think about the Eddie Murphy, I think that's Eddie Murphy Raw, and he talks about Bill Cosby, you know, saying like, you can't say filth, flarn, filth on stage, you know. It's considered not acceptable, right? But Eddie Murphy doing that is sort of him, you know, following the legacy of a Richard Pryor and a Red Fox. Like these stylings help differentiate from the norm. So that's the first. The second thing that comes to mind is your point. It makes it feel more authentic. Or I think about it, make them feel more common. It sort of reduces sort of the classism that typically is presented in politics. Right, I have on a, you know, power suit, a power tie, and I'm talking to average Americans, right? It feels very much just aesthetically there's a difference. But when I start using common language, it makes a person feel real. It makes them feel like, again, like they're not like the others, right? And then, of course, it just feels more emotive. It just feels like you care. It feels impassionate more than it does feel sort of, you know, uncouth, as my mother would say. It feels less sort of outside of what's socially acceptable. And you go, that person it cares so much. They're so angry. They're so fired up. And hopefully, in their minds at least, it makes you far more likely to choose that person as your person. I think about this, you start putting those things together, whether it's the taboo nature, the commonality of it, the emotive part of it. It bears to mind a Lauryn Hill lyric from the Fugees. She goes, after all my logic and my theory, I add a MF-er so you ignorant people hear me. You know, it just makes it feel much, much more tangible. And of that, it makes the person feel far more relatable and therefore more likely to be my person.
0: Yeah. Why do we think this works? I hear the analysis, but why do we think this works? I'm not sure I've seen any data. I mentioned that commercial, that campaign commercial in Illinois that helped the sister win the Democratic primary. I'm not so sure that we can put her win on that one commercial. But the question for me is why do we think this works? Why do we think they're getting good advice, candidates are, from consultants telling them to lean into this language?
11: Well, I don't know if it works for all, but it definitely worked for one. And that one is Donald Trump.
0: Sure.
11: Like, you know, we saw it in the anecdotal evidence when people were like, he just feels like one of us. You know, like, I like the way he just keeps it real. I like how he just sort of talks from the heart. I like the way he like kind of shoots from the hip. All these things that people use, this rhetoric that people used to justify their support of him was sort of birthed out of that evidence. Now, did it capture everything? Probably not, because it certainly didn't include the xenophobia, the racism, the sexism, all the other things. But they used that as tangible evidence to say why I think that's my guy. Where I think that falls short is sort of, we get back to the idea of distinctiveness. Once everyone does it, it feels less distinctive.
0: That's right.
11: You know, and nothing else. If like you've never done this before and now you're doing it, it feels performative, which underrode this idea of relatability and authenticity. So I haven't seen the data to say whether it's working or not. But on the Republican side, I believe the literature would tell us that the more it's used, the less likely it will be effective. On the Democratic side, on the left side, We don't see much of that at all. You know, we see, you know, like you said, Joe Biden used the D word, right? But we wouldn't even put that in as like a hot. It's not like one of the four letter words.
0: That's right.
11: Parents will slap our hands with. You know, like it's not one of those.
0: Right.
11: So to see it happening on the left, it does feel a little distinctive. It feels kind of like, wow, this is where we are.
0: Yeah.
11: And again, I imagine the more it happens, the more it becomes sort of normative. And once you reach, you know, normality, it's less shocking, it's less taboo, it feels less common, it feels less emotive, and it loses all of its bite.
0: There are two thoughts that popped in my head when you were talking a moment ago. The first is a story about my friend Prince, who I, again, miss dearly all the time. So Prince and I were having dinner one night, Marcus, and he was making the point over dinner that when he was cussing and being nasty in those early records, it was a way to distinguish himself. Mm-hmm. And he was the only one doing it, and everybody's like, who is this Prince guy, man? He's on the cover of albums wearing a G-string and, you know, using certain language in his songs and being as only Prince could be and only Prince was during that time period. It allowed Prince to stand out. He said, but now everybody's doing it. Everybody's naked and everybody's cussing on their records. And that's why I'm not doing it anymore. And I thought about him telling me that story when you made this point that when everybody starts doing it, it becomes performative, which leads me to ask in 45 seconds, we'll continue. We come forward. Is the only way for us to get less of this is to endure more of this?
11: I mean, I suppose it's either that and or we sort of say enough. That
0: right.
11: We speak up and go, hey, this isn't cool. This rhetoric is not acceptable. We don't accept this from you. And then people will change. It arguably will be a combination of the both.
0: Yeah, yeah. I mentioned Marcus is a best-selling author, award-winning culture translator, professor at U of M, University of Michigan. But I know his work rather well, but I went looking for some stuff that Marcus had written last night to prepare us for our conversation today. And I came up on a piece that I think I read when it first came out, but I went back and refreshed myself by reading it again last evening. And the piece was titled, Why Our Rhetoric Says More About Us Than the Words Themselves. Why Our Rhetoric Says More About Us Than the Words Themselves. When we come forward, we'll let him unpack that and what the rhetoric says about them, they being the candidates, the politicians, what it also says about us that we embrace it. If the rhetoric says more about us than about the words themselves, what's it saying about them, the language that is, about them and about us, the demos, we the people? We'll let Marcus unpack that part when we come forward on Tavis Smiley.
1: Why does Tavis say when we come forward?
12: Because he's not going back.
1: And you don't have to go back either. Forward ever, backward never. More of Tavis Smiley when we come forward. Forward, forward.
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0: 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You are indeed with award-winning culture translator, University of Michigan professor, best-selling author Marcus Collins. His book, by the way, is called For the Culture, The Power Behind What We Buy, What We Do, and Who We Want to Be. Always thrilled to be in conversation with Marcus, who helps me understand how the culture is moving or not. And in case you've just tuned in, you missed a pretty amazing first half hour. Talking about political profanity. there's an article, Marcus, I was reading last night prepping for this conversation with you, and the article is in Axios, and the headline is, Political Profanity is Having a Effing Moment. Political Profanity is Having a Effing Moment. That's the headline. But everybody's cussing these days, and again, consultants are telling their candidates to go off script and just curse, be salty. It helps you to be more relatable. And so everybody's doing it. And Marcus was saying a moment ago that you get to a point where everybody does it, it loses its sting. And so I said to Marcus, so you're telling me we got to deal with more of this before we get to the point of getting less of it? He said, yeah, unless we say enough is enough. But we've been talking about that in this hour. And I'm going to play a clip here of Mike Johnson, not so much cursing, but the language that Mike Johnson and Republicans like Donald Trump are now using on the campaign trail. Marxist, communist, jihadist. What's that about? As a matter of fact, let me do that first, Miles, and then I'm going to let Marcus respond to what I teed him up for a moment ago, and that is the piece that he's written titled Why Our Rhetoric Says More About Us Than the Words Themselves. Why Our Rhetoric Says More About Us Than the Words We Actually Use. So we'll let Marcus unpack that in a second. So let me start with, let's go to Mike Johnson first. Speaker of the House Mike Johnson, just listen to his language.
21: It's a fascinating thing to see the Democrat Party. They're in the midst of an open civil war, truly. They don't know who they stand, what they stand for, who stands with them. They don't have a leader. They're kind of a rudderless ship. But the thing that is so, I think, alarming, let me use that word, alarming for the American people, is that you have open Marxists who are winning primaries in that party. Hakeem Jeffries is the top leader, the Democrat leader in the House, but he lost his slate of candidates in his own backyard. Several weeks ago, you saw Mamdani endorsed a slate of radical, far-left candidates, DSA-approved and endorsed candidates, and they all won. And one of those races was in the Bronx, in Hakeem Jeffries' own backyard. So he's having a challenge inside his own camp, and this is an alarming thing for everybody.
0: Alarming that these Marxists are winning. That's Mike Johnson. And then here is Donald Trump pivoting from communist to jihadist. Take a listen.
3: What recommendations do you have for Republicans, you know, heading into midterms right now? And are Democrats, with the candidates they're putting forward, making life easier for?
5: Well, the one thing is we have jihadists being elected all over the place. We have this, whether it's communism, jihadism. It's a lot of a friend of mine called up. He said, you know, really, you should use the word jihadist because that's what's happening. And I'm not sure that anybody, if you take a look at what happens in other countries, I think that's not going to be necessarily the way we want to live. But when you look at the radicalism and the craziness of the candidates and the stupidity of what they're suggesting, let's get rid of the Supreme Court, let's get rid of the presidency, let's get rid of the Senate. They want to get, you know, sometimes I'd like to get rid of the Senate too, but I don't say it and I wouldn't do it. But, you know, they want to get rid of the Senate. They want to get rid of, ideally, the House, but they're thinking about maybe keeping the House. You know, isn't that nice? These are people that have been not successful. They're people that have been, in many cases, failures. They come from other failed countries, and they come here and they tell us how to run our country.
0: Well, let, again, Marcus unpack what our rhetoric says about us more than it says about the words themselves. When you see candidates, when you see politicians on the campaign trail, as they are now, using words like Marxist and communist and jihadist. Help me understand that, Marcus.
11: Well, I think the first thing we got to start is that language is not neutral, right? Language is never neutral. Language is embedded and imbued with meaning that's culturally mediated, mm-hmm. right? You know, if I say, hey, that's bad, you know, on the surface, we know bad by definition to be not a good thing. But if I'm pointing at your shoes, Tavis, and be like, them some bad shoes, you know what I mean? Those are good shoes.
0: Yeah.
11: Right. Well, why is that? Because we have culturally negotiated that bad in this context is good, right? Or that red, you know, is a color, but when you approach an intersection, red means stop, mm-hmm. and green means go, and yellow means hurry up. These things are all culturally negotiated. So every time we're using language, it is in the service of the meaning that we have collectively adopted. So rhetoric in and of itself is loaded. It's loaded with intentionality. And the idea is that when I'm using language within a particular context, I'm using it with the assumption that you know what I mean, even if you don't know what the words are. So I imagine, you know, if you were to poll the general population of the United States and ask them to define Marxism, you probably wouldn't get a very good answer, mm-hmm. if any answer.
0: Mm-hmm.
11: You know, I would be hard pressed to even know who Karl Marx was or in what century he resided or what study of science he sat in. Right. However, the word Marxist is loaded with so much negative connotation. Right. You know, we had the communist witch hunt, you know, in the decades ago, like, you know, the commies, even the people that don't know what communism is, it's loaded with negative connotation. Right. So therefore, when they say things like these radical Marxists, these radical communists, they are signaling, even though you may not know what the definition of the word is, it's going to elicit a set of meanings that are to evoke and conjure up a set of feelings such that you go, ooh, that's not a good thing. I mean, Mike Johnson continued to use the word, this is alarming.
0: Mm-hmm.
11: So language in association with these other words, they help us express what our expectations should be. And like, if you look at the cultural scholarship, you know, there's so much evidence to say that language is the front door to community. It is the front door to culture. Because if you use certain words, I know that you're one of us, or I know that we are in community. And if you're saying things that are to, you know, catalyze my spidey senses to think a certain way, I go, oh, he's speaking to help protect me because these things are quote unquote alarming. Even if Trump, in your quote, your clip says, sometimes I want to get rid of the Senate too.
0: Mm-hmm.
11: He's like, he's actually saying, I actually sort of agree with some of this, yeah. but I won't say it. Right? I won't do it. Right? But ideologically, there actually seemed to be some congruence between you and these quote unquote radical folks. But it's the language that we're using to help get people to move. Even, you know, Trump said his own admission. He always admits the

0: Many people believe buying a home requires a large down payment and years of saving, but that's not always the case. Across the country, there are programs designed to help first-time homebuyers take the next step toward home ownership. 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That's why learning about home ownership options can be an important step toward making the best decision for you and your family. 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
9: Tavis Smiley and Marcus Collins, who could disagree with me, we shall see. But my read for the decades I've been at this, Marcus, is that by and large, over the course of the terrain that I have traversed, although their message

0: is wrong. Republicans are just better at messaging. They get the language thing better than Democrats do, even if they're wrong about Marxist and jihadist and communist.
1: I mean, you're 1,000% correct. There's so many artifacts, evidence, examples that justify that point of view. And, you know, and we heard it from sort of one of the greatest architects in the Republican faction, Dr. Frank Luntz.
0: Oh, yeah.
1: You know, he said, it's not what you say, it's what people hear. And the best advertisers, the best marketers know this fact. I mean, that's where my practice has started. As a practitioner, I have worked in advertising. And it's these sort of staple things. It's not what you say, it's what actually hits their ear. You know, it's like, it's like if someone says, hey, you straight? We know that has many, many meanings. I mean, are you okay?
0: Yeah.
1: Do you want to fight?
0: Yeah.
1: are you safe? Do you want something to eat? Like, it's, you know, these things, all these meanings. And the idea is that we're saying a thing so that people can interpret what we actually mean. And the way we say it makes all the difference. Like, you know, he talks about things being simple. These are using very easy words that people can understand. It goes back to the top of the hour, profanity. Very easy words that people know exactly what you mean. You know, use short sentences so that they're easily transferable, easily socializable. You continue to repeat it, consistency. The Republican constituency, you know, once one person says it, it becomes they flood the zone with the same language everywhere. It's sort of like the memo that everyone gets, right? They ensure that, you know, it's novel, right? They say it in ways that feel more outlandish than the next. And as a result, these things just feel much more sticky. When Democrats talk about ideas, they want to be exact. And God bless them. You know, they want to be responsible with regards to what's being said. But nuance does not travel easy. Nuance makes it very, very cumbersome. We think about the language. Nuance is not extremely socializable or easily repeatable. So it makes it very, very hard for things to stick. And when we say things that are exact, we use language that aren't really approachable by most people. I mean, like, I work in academia, the things I write for a scholarly audience is very different than things I write in books or write in Forbes, because I know how that audience is making meaning. But Democrats, unfortunately, a lot of the language, broadly speaking, generally speaking, is at a certain altitude that doesn't feel as acceptable or approachable as language that is far easier to digest and easily to be repeated and easily to be socialized.
0: Speaking of Forbes, he wrote a piece for Forbes titled Why Our Rhetoric Says More About Us Than the Words Themselves. We'll let him unpack that, at least top line it for us when we come forward in our remaining moments with Dr. Marcus Collins. You're listening to him right now, and I'm glad about it, on Tavis Smiley.
2: 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This is the show people talk about, the one your coworkers quote, the one that gets under your skin in the best way. Tavis Smiley, nationally syndicated, unapologetically progressive, unapologetically real.
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0: You're on D for another 2.5 minutes with Marcus Collins, and we'll push to our third and final hour today. Marcus, I got 2.5 minutes. As I said, it belongs to you. Why our rhetoric says more about us than the words themselves. We can read it at Forbes, but top line it for us.
1: You know, the idea here is that the language that we use is an expression of the world that we translate. The way we talk about people, whether we say people are homeless or unhoused, those two words, they reveal how we think about these people and the humanity that we put inside of them or that we associate to them. And what I go through the piece, I mentioned research that I did with this company called Suzy, Consumer Insights Company, and we started looking at the language that people use around certain political topics and look at them in a faction of people who self-identify as Republicans and those who self-identify as Democrats. We looked at gun rights. We looked at abortion. We looked at parenting. We looked at the border. And what we found, you know, which really sort of subverted what the conventional wisdom is, that in many ways, the majority of people are saying the same things. We may hear loud shouting from the two sides, whether it's white supremacists on the right and maybe DSA on the left, these kind of wide polars. But by and large, we're all kind of saying and feeling the same sentiment as a broader population. And that's a good thing. And while there are differences, that differences, they make us great. This is the diversity that makes society as rich as it is. Mm-hmm. Those things are really, really good. The things that we need to be interrogating are where the differences lie. Mm-hmm. When it ends up costing people their humanity. Yeah. When your point of view about the world means my freedom, it causes marginalization, it causes oppression or eradication, in the words of James Baldwin, that's when we have a problem.
0: Yeah.
1: So the idea here is that we're actually more in the same boat as a society than we're not. Mm-hmm. We just can't find ourselves within all the noise that is the rhetoric of today's political landscape.
0: It's an eloquent top line. You can read the article for yourself. I wrote it some time ago, but it's as relevant now as ever. And I went back last night and reread it in advance of this dialogue. It's called Why Our Rhetoric Says More About Us Than the Words Themselves. Dr. Marcus Collins, award-winning cultural translator at U of M, professor, author of the book For the Culture, The Power Behind What We Buy, What We Do, and Who We Want to Be. Marcus, as always, you make me see the world through a different prism. I thank you for that. Your insights are always amazing. Good to have you back on the program.
1: It's a pleasure. Thank you for the opportunity, my brother.
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0: It's my man Harry Belafonte on tab. He's smiley, sounding good. What an icon. What an icon. Belafonte released, as you may know, the first million-selling LP in all of music history. First one to go platinum. They didn't even call it platinum back then. First million-selling album. America's first black movie star. First black person to produce a primetime special on network TV. The first to win an Emmy Award. Once the highest-paid black performer of all time, and beloved by everybody, including yours truly. I consider it one of the signal honors of my life to have been his friend, to have traveled the world with him and had so many great dinners with him, so many great meals, so many great conversations. He was my friend, and I miss Mr. B, miss him dearly. There is a new book out about his life, his legacy, his work, and his witness, and I'm honored to have the author of that book on in this hour. His name is Joshua Jelly Shapiro, and the book is called Daylight Come, Harry Belafonte and the World He Made. I promised you a conversation with Republican Byron Donalds, member of Congress at the moment, running for governor in the state of Florida. Today is primary day all across the country, in Florida, in Wyoming, in Alaska, even here in California, in the seat that Eric Swalwell surrendered when his gubernatorial campaign went belly up. We'll get to Byron Donald later in the hour. I promise you I'd start the hour with him. He is on a plane. The plane is late landing, and so we have flipped the story, flipped the hour, I should say. So we'll talk to Byron Donald at the end of this hour, but we'll spend the first 45 minutes, 50 minutes or so, talking with Joshua Jelly Shapiro about his book when we come forward. Wouldn't be fair to start with just 10 seconds to go. But when we come forward, I'm going to spend a good 45, 50 minutes with Joshua working inside this new book. It's a good one. It's, again, called Daylight Come, Harry Belafonte and the World He Made. 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
1: Every day, somebody somewhere is trying to silence the truth. 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From the halls of power to the heart of the community, Tavis covers it all. 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

0: That's right.
1: I'm Tavish Smiley. That's Harry Belafonte. Glad you're with us. The author of the book Daylight Come, Harry Belafonte and the World He Made, Joshua Jelly Spirit, joins us now. Josh, well, good to have you on. How are you, sir?
2: Very well. Thank you for having me. Delighted to be here.
1: It's my pleasure to have you. Let me start with the obvious question for me. I'm glad you did, but why, of all the persons you could have trained your lens on, why Harry Belafonte?
2: Well, you know, my first experience of Harry's music came as a kid. My mother loved the man, loved his music, and so I grew up around his records. But really, the germ for this project began, you know, when I was in my 20s in graduate school. I was studying and thinking about the influence of Caribbean culture on American popular culture. Mm-hmm. And I learned an astonishing fact at that time, that Harry Belafonte's Calypso, 1956, the album that was the first million-selling LP by a solo artist in history, as you mentioned, includes all his best-known songs, the Banana Boat song, Deo, Jamaica Farewell. Learning that that was the first million-selling LP in history was an amazing thing to learn for me. This was right pre-Civil Rights era. It's when Elvis is on the rise and sort of in his pomp. Mm-hmm. And that you have an artist of color, this black man from Harlem, born to Jamaican immigrants, created this record that became a sort of touchstone of Americana for everyone. And I was just fascinated, one, by how that happened, how he navigated the culture industry at that time, and then the impacts of that fact about the ways in which he was really the first black entertainer to become a kind of matinee idol for everyone, for Americans of all backgrounds, in a sense. And then, of course, what he did with his position in the culture, not only financially, that he took the royalties from making that record and really, you know, bankrolled the civil rights movement in a profound and impactful way, and not an incidental one. You know, he was paying Dr. King's health insurance. He was deeply, deeply involved in the movement and with Dr. King, and then was an amazing sort of political actor, as a kind of go-between for the movement and the federal government, an incredible strategist and thinker. And I think the sort of inspiration for this book came from, yes, as a kid, I'd learned his music and been around it and loved it, but then learning the ways in which someone so famous and so well-known was also, there's aspects to his story that I think people don't know, which is the real import of his legacy, of his life, the ways in which he changed our culture and transformed our politics. So the aim of this book is really just to give this figure, who many people know, you know, he's hugely well known, but I don't believe that people know his true import. And so I've tried in this book to set his story in a broader historical context and make the case for his import.
1: Let me start by asking, since you went there, I'll follow you. To share more about the impact of his culture on ours,
2: Absolutely. Yeah. He, you know, Belafonte, as I say, he was born in Harlem to two young immigrants from Jamaica who were part of the big arrival, right, of immigrants from the West Indies to New York and other American cities in the first decades of the 20th century. And as he was coming up in show business in the 50s, you know, he was first trying to make it as an actor with the American Negro Theater in Harlem and then trying to get film work and stage work. But he really fell into this folk music scene, you know, involved people like Pete Seeger and Woody Guthrie and Josh White and Leadbelly. And he was really turned on by folk music and was interested in folk music from all over the world. But what really, you know, the record that made him hugely popular was this inspired idea to take the folk music of the islands, Calypso from Trinidad, Mento and folk songs, work songs from Jamaica and other places, and really give them this real polish, turn them into pop songs. You know, Daylight is the sort of origins, the seed for his best known song, Deo, the Banana Boat song. Mm-hmm. You know, it's a work song, the south coast of Jamaica. People toiling at night, loading banana boats, would sing that song. And really he and his collaborator, Irving Burgee, they took that song and slowed it down, made it a little more intelligible to American ears, but turned it into this incredibly, you know, iconic American pop song. And so I've always just been fascinated by both where his music comes from, mm-hmm. and the ways in which I think American listeners, in a sense, could engage this music from the Caribbean as sort of charming and foreign and safe, even though these are serious songs, they're work songs, you know. But there was a way in which people could engage them, I think, in a way that was harder for them in a certain sense than was engaging the native-born cultures of African Americans in the U.S. South. And I think that's a really interesting interesting fact and sort of aspect of this cultural history.
1: Is it fair to say, or am I putting too much on it? I don't think so, but I think it's fair to say, you tell me, that Harry Belafonte did no less than to help shape 20th century pop culture.
2: I think that's absolutely the case. You know, I think that he did so in several ways. One of them is just, in terms of the history of the recording industry, the long play record, you know, had just come in the early 1950s. People had 45s and 78s before that. And his records with RCA Victor, they really, you know, became, they were kind of the birth of the LP in terms of creating an album and evoking a world and an idea over the course of a single LP. So he was hugely important just in that sense. But then really his main import, I think, in popular culture and in the entertainment industries is that in the 1950s, again, at a time when, society in the American South obviously was still segregated, Jim Crow was still in effect, but our culture industries, entertainment, was largely segregated as well. And Harry, what he did really was to not only sort of make these inroads in Hollywood, right, as a producer of primetime specials on TV, which he did in 1957, 1958, getting a full hour on CBS, NBC, you know, an amazing sort of thing to have happened at that point. Making these hit records, making films, Island in the Sun, Carmen Jones, becoming this kind of matinee idol. But then turning around and saying, you know, from the late 50s on, he managed his own career. And he said, I'm not going to be dictated to in terms of the roles I take on or the projects I take on. He really was an incredible trailblazer in terms of a Black American really taking the reins of his own career vis-a-vis Hollywood and calling the shots, you know? And so I think he's an incredible sort of role model and trailblazer, really in certainly in integrating Hollywood and the entertainment industries in this country. But then, of course, also what he used his platform for, which, as I alluded to, was really being an incredible leader, not just an ally, but I think it's fair to say a leader and an incredibly impactful presence in the political arena in the 1960s and onwards.
1: I'm thinking of a conversation I had years ago, Josh, with my friend Cornel West. Dr. West and I are best of friends, and we spent so much good time together, individually and collectively, I should say. We spent time with Mr. B. He loved me. I love Mr. B. Dr. West loved Mr. B. Mr. B loved Dr. West. Anyway, just a great bromance of the three of us over any number of years. And so Cornel West and I, Dr. West and I, who's a regular on this program, he's here every Monday and Thursday, top of the second hour. He and I were having a conversation one night, just a quick aside, but you'll take my point. So we were sitting outside a restaurant we love in Midtown in Manhattan, and we'd seen Belafonte earlier. We were talking about this triangle that I sort of created for us to wrestle with this night over dinner. And the triangle, in no particular order, but at one point of the triangle is that you are a truth teller. At the second point of the triangle, you are beloved by Black people. The third part of the triangle, you are a beneficiary, though, of the white gaze, the normative white gaze, at the level of, you know, icon. So you're a truth teller, you're beloved by Black people, but you're also a beneficiary of the normative white gaze. And we were talking about, spent hours one night talking about the Black folk we could name, the handful of Black folk we could name, that actually fit in that triangle. And after hours and hours of talking, two of the names that we came up with that do fit that triangle, one, Muhammad Ali. Ali was definitely a truth teller, beloved by Black people, but also respected and was the subject of this normative white gaze. Belafonte, as you well know, fits that triangle as well. And we were wrestling with it because it is difficult to hit all three of those points. Because if you are a truth teller, You see where I'm going. You see where I'm going here.
2: Yeah, absolutely.
1: If you were a truth teller, you might not be the subject of the white gaze. And if you love black people, you might not be a subject of the white gaze. So it's a difficult triangle to sort of navigate. A handful of people have done it. Ali comes to mind. Again, Belafonte comes to mind, which leads me to a question. I just want to sort of frame that for why I'm thinking about this. Harry Belafonte is beloved by white and black fans alike, even under segregation. How is that possible?
2: Yeah, this is a great and big question. I love picturing you and Cornell there sitting in Midtown reasoning over this. I've had a version of that conversation with Dr. West myself.
1: Oh, yeah.
2: Not the same terms, but I love imagining that. Yeah, it's a deep one, that triangle. And I think, you know, one way I'd answer that is that the arc of his career, of Mr. B's career, is so fascinating to me, in part because, you know, when he was on the rise in his 20s, in the 1950s, he had this incredible success early on. And, you know, he was an incredibly charming, incredibly, obviously, good-looking human being. Mm-hmm. He was saying gorgeously. And, you know, as Odetta put it, when she was asked, how did Harry get over? She said, you know, have you seen the man? Hilarious. But that is to say, you know, that power and that charisma and his attractiveness obviously crossed all lines. Everyone loved the guy.
1: Yeah.
2: But I think that what's interesting about that triangle that you just mentioned is that, you know, Harry, as he liked to say, he was not an entertainer who became an activist. He was an activist who became an entertainer. Mm-hmm. His political passions were there from the start. He was a dedicated, you know, lefty from very early on, engaged in union activities and progressive campaigns as early as the 40s, right? And then he had all this success in show business in the 50s and became this matinee idol, and yes, absolutely the subject of a normative white gaze, and gained all this traction in those ways. But there's a really interesting pivot in his career, which comes in the late 50s when, as I mentioned earlier, he really, you know, he became his own manager in a sense. And he became very passionate and serious about, for example, not taking on roles from that point onward. And he was all of 30 years old at that point. He said, you know, I'm not going to take roles that I think are designed to make whites comfortable. Mm. And really, he didn't appear in films for a decade after that moment. His close friend, his brother, in a way, Sidney Poitier, right, took on various of the roles, actually, that Harry was offered. And that's a fascinating. We could also talk about Sidney in the context of this conversation.
1: Oh, yes.
2: As someone who obviously gained an extraordinary stature, obviously, in American culture and as a political actor as well, a less radical one certainly than Harry, but they were incredibly close and sort of had an ongoing conversation about precisely these issues that you're talking about what is it to be a truth teller, to be respected and admired by a black public, but also to have the ambition, as both of them did, to sort of become pop stars writ large, which mm-hmm. is to say people who were beloved by people across the country in all strata of society. But it's a fascinating question. I think it's an amazing sort of balancing act that he pulled off for a long time.
1: Yeah.
2: But I think it is important to note that, you know, they're really chapters of his career, that in the 50s, he sort of said yes to everything and became an immense star as a result. But then he became quite a bit more selective. And I think even as he aged and into his life's third and fourth and fifth acts, which were, you know, incredibly eventful, he also became, as you well know, he gained more and more of a reputation as a truth teller. He did not pull punches.
1: That's right.
2: About anyone or anything. Yeah. So, you know, there's a development too to that story, but I love the way that you frame that.
1: Yep. As you know, and we'll talk about this when we come forward here, that spotlight, that normative white gaze is addictive.
2: Yes.
1: It is addicting. Sure. And I want to just, when we come forward, to ask you what you learned. Again, I've had many conversations with him myself, but I want to know what you learned in your conversation with him and your writing of the book, because you've written a book about him. I have not. I was just his friend. I ain't delved into it this deeply. And I'm glad you did, Joshua. But I'm curious as to what you learned about how he made that sacrifice. I talked to him many times about how he sustained himself financially, took care of his family, held his business. I know the story of how he sustained himself when he walked away from Hollywood and would not play certain roles. But I want to know more from you about what you learned about how he made that sacrifice, how he navigated that decision. Because again, that normative white gaze is addictive. Once you get it, it's hard to let go of. But Belafonte walks away from it. Poitier does not. Belafonte walks away from it. There's a distinction there. Let's talk about that part when we come forward here. The book is called Daylight Come, Harry Belafonte and the World He Made. Joshua Jelly Shapiro, the author, is our guest, and I'm glad about it. You're listening to Tavis Smiley.
0: Who's sitting across from Tavis this week? Leaders, legends, game changers. The people shaping the country and the culture. They come to Tavis Smiley because this is where the real conversations happen. No spin, no fluff, just straight talk and straight answers. Tavis Smiley, because the Kingian question, where do we go from here, starts right here.
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0: 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Jump in the line, rock your body on time. 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Whoop! 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Whoop! Sinora, work your body line. Work, work,
1: come to love and to know the Banana Boat song, Dale. You must know that although the album Paradise and Gods and Kula may be more overtly political in what it has to say, it is very much linked to something that was not quite so overtly political, those songs from the Caribbean that I sang in the past. Banana Boat told about the condition of my family, plantation workers, people who cut the cane, brought the bananas to the docks and loaded them on the boats. That work was tough, it was dangerous, but it was also, in many ways, dehumanizing. People were paid so little for what they did. Some people literally worked all night for only a drink of rum.
2: That's Harry Belafonte talking about some of his music, specifically the track Deo. We played that earlier. But that sentiment is at the epicenter of all the music that he produced. He wanted to say something with his music. And he said to me many times, Tabas, here's your assignment. Get the world to sing your song. He would always tell me that. Get the world to sing your song. And that's what he did. Literally and figuratively, got the world on the same page with him. But he invested so much of himself in doing that. And I'm glad that Joshua Jelly Shapiro has trained, that is his lens, on Mr. B with a new book called Daylight Come, Harry Belafonte and the World He Made. I'm honored to have Joshua on this program for another few minutes here. Just trying to give you a taste of what's in the book. I can't do justice to the beautiful book in 45, 50 minutes, but wanted to give you a taste and let you know the book is out and encourage you to get it. Again, it's called Daylight Come, Harry Belafonte and the World He Made. So, Joshua, my time is getting tight. We were talking a moment ago, at least I was talking about you know, my many dialogues with him about how he navigated the period where he walked away essentially for a decade or so from Hollywood, saying, I don't want to play roles that make white folk comfortable. And yet, what did you learn about how about that fortitude, where a decision like that comes from, and how one sticks to the decision one made when one knows that there are roles being offered him that he's turning down, that his friend Sidney Poitier is taking?
3: Yeah, absolutely. And they would tease each other about that. They had a very friendly, sometimes tense, deeply close relationship. They were almost more like siblings than friends. But yeah, that moment in the late 50s when he walked away from Hollywood is such a sort of signal moment in his career. And I think that one way to understand it, right, is through the depth of his commitment to the movement. He had met Dr. King in New York in 1956. They met, he went to see him speak at Abyssinian Baptist Church. And Harry, you know, as an aspiring actor and someone who'd studied the theater, he was, apart from his political convictions, you know, was just fascinated by the means by which words could be lent moral force and what sort of leadership looked like. And so he was bowled over by Dr. King. They were both young men in their 20s still at that point. And really from that moment on, as he said, he just committed himself to the ideals and vision that Martin professed and sort of the journey that he was on. Yeah. And so I think in a sense, in the late 50s, it wasn't a terribly complicated decision for him because he felt like and sensed that the movement could not fail, would not fail. He didn't want to let it fail. He was deeply involved, deeply passionate. So his days, in a sense, were filled with phone calls and fundraising and this political activism that I think sustained his soul in all kinds of ways, even as he did. He looked after the bottom line. He looked after his family. He kept doing a yearly residency in Las Vegas that paid lots of bills, you know. Mm-hmm. But as I say, he it became profoundly important to him to dictate the terms of his career himself and not have them dictated to him. And some of those decisions were, you know, were interesting and difficult. But he really, he had the courage of his convictions. The movement certainly became the center of his life for a good half dozen years there through the 60s and really until Dr. King's death in 1968.
2: Yeah.
3: But I think it's an amazing thing, as you well know, Tavis, that, you know, in 68, an amazing episode in his career and his life when he was asked to guest host the Tonight Show.
2: Oh, yeah.
3: you know, to sit in for Johnny Carson. You know, this is 2 months before Dr. King's death, so it's his last interview on TV. So a really poignant moment. But it's an amazing moment, I think, because it crystallizes a lot of his place and power in the culture that I think it's hard really to imagine anyone else with his politics being asked to fill that seat. Johnny Carson, you know, is not a political lefty necessarily, but he loved Mr. B. He respected him. He knew that he would bring on the air conversations about Vietnam and about race and things that were roiling the country in a way that Carson couldn't necessarily do. So he asked Harry to fill that role, and Harry was still, you know, he was still the level of celebrity because people had grown up on his music in the 50s. He was beloved. You know, he was this incredibly charming, beloved entertainer who was also a political radical. And I think that, as you mentioned earlier, that kind of Venn diagram of having the stature that he gained in the culture while still absolutely being a truth teller and insisting on using his platform to raise up voices that aren't necessarily often in the mainstream was remarkable. And he did that for a whole week on The Tonight Show, but really he strived to do it his whole career.
2: No, I've watched that entire week many times of his guest hosting The Tonight Show, and only Belafonte, because of their friendship, could get Dr. King to be funny that night. King was famously funny, exactly, if you knew him, but only on that episode. It's a rare glimpse of Dr. King actually telling a joke and being funny in a public setting, because King always felt that if he showed that side of him, people wouldn't take his work seriously. So he shied away from that. But Belafonte brought it out of him that night, and I love the night he interviewed Dr. King on The Tonight Show. I got two or three quick minutes here. And I've always been fascinated by the terminology. When you talk to Mr. B, as you did many times, he said after meeting Dr. King and sitting in that basement for hours at Abyssinian Baptist Church in Harlem, he would forever champion Dr. King's cause. For the rest of his life, he was going to champion his cause. But he always used the phrase, "I found myself in service to him. I wanted to be in service to Dr. King." Those two words have always jumped out at me, Joshua. I know he told you the same thing, that he wanted to be in service to Dr. King. That phrase is a deep, deep thing. Say something about that in 60 seconds.
3: Absolutely. No, I mean, he talked often about the ways in which that meeting changed his life. Mr. B was not, by his own admission, a nonviolent person by nature. You know, he'd grown up on the streets of Harlem and was given to anger. But meeting Dr. King really gave him a creed to live by.
2: Yeah.
3: It gave him a way to channel his anger and his rage at the society that he lived in, but to do so in nonviolent ways. And I love that you point to that phrase, to be in service, mm-hmm. right? Because for him, it was about humbling himself before a greater set of ideals, putting himself in service to a man and a friend that he admired immensely, and really that guided his life for many years.
2: It is an indelible story of an American icon and a provocative study of authenticity, fame, and conviction. Authenticity, that's Mr. B. Fame, to be sure, but full of courage, conviction, commitment. Daylight Calm, the new book, is like Mr. B himself, brimming with style and consequence. Its author has been our guest in this hour. I've been honored to have talked to Joshua Jelly Shapiro. Joshua, you done good, man. You done good. It's an amazing piece of work. It's called Daylight Calm, Harry Belafonte and the World He Made. Thank you for the book. Thank you for the work that went into it. And thank you for this conversation about it. I deeply appreciate you, Joshua.
3: Appreciate you, Tavis. It's a great pleasure. Thank you.
2: Thank you, sir. When we come forward, our remaining conversation of the day, we'll tap in for a few moments with Byron Donalds, Republican congressman out of Florida, on the ballot today in Florida to be the next governor succeeding Ron DeSantis. We'll do that before we wrap today's show when we come forward on Tavis Smiley.
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1: Trump won his second term. Everybody was betting that you were going to be in the cabinet. And when that didn't happen, everybody's like, okay, what's that about? We know they're friends. Why is Byron Donalds not in Donald Trump's cabinet? Didn't take long for us to figure out your eyes were on something else, the governorship of Florida. So I say all that just as a reminder for the conversation that we did have when you didn't end up on the short list to be in the cabinet. My question simply is why? Why did you opt out of what could have been an opportunity there to run for governor of Florida?
2: Oh, primarily, I didn't want to live in D.C.
1: Right.
2: I mean, I like Florida.
1: Right.
2: My youngest son is now a freshman in high school, and so I didn't really want to move my family to Washington. Secondly, I mean, Florida is an amazing state, and so to have an opportunity to run to be the state's next governor is something I didn't want to pass up. And so, you know, you have to make choices in life, and you know, the president and I have a very good relationship. But I think what was best for me was to come back home and leave Florida into the future.
1: Yep, you say amazing state. I know I'm walking into dangerous territory here with a guy running for governor today in Florida. But there are folk who look at Florida's politics, and I'm not even trying to be funny about this. But you look at I can go from the hanging Chad of years ago to some of the stuff we've seen under Ron DeSantis, to voter suppression issues. I could talk about a variety of things, but when people look at Florida and say, what is going on in Florida, they don't see it as the amazing state you see it as. They see Florida as a strange place. To those persons, you say what?
2: I say talk to a family or a friend or a family member that's come to live in Florida. Because when people get here, they realize that this is the best state in the country, and they really don't want to leave. They want to come and find ways to be able to live in our state, to afford our state, and to really make their dreams come true here. And so I would say, if you live in another state and you question it, you got to come on down. There's a reason why more people are coming to Florida than any other state in the country, and the reason is because we're a low tax environment. We have common sense political system and regulatory framework. Our law enforcement officials do a great job, and people just continue to enjoy the quality way of life here. And that's why they come, and that's why they continue to come.
1: For the first time in the history of this country, there are six African Americans who are the Democratic Party nominees for governor. Keisha Lance Bottoms in Georgia, Jermaine Johnson in South Carolina, Wes Moore in Maryland, Aaron Ford Aaron Ford in Nevada, David Crowley on this program yesterday in Wisconsin, and Stacey Plaskett in the U.S. Virgin Islands. I'm happy to say we've had all those persons on this program except Stacey Plaskett. She's on the docket coming up, but every one of those African-Americans who are running as Democratic nominees in their states have guested on this program, and there are Republicans running as well. You got John James, who just won the primary in Michigan, supported by Donald Trump. You got Byron Donalds now running in Florida. What is happening where so many African-Americans are now running successfully, winning their party's nominations for governor, for chief executive of their states? We'll ask that question of Byron Donalds and a few other things I'll cover with him before I lose him at the top of the hour on primary day in Florida. 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
12: Tavis Smiley and U.S. Congressman Byron Donalds on the ballot today in Florida. Votes are being cast right now as we speak for the next governor of the state to succeed Ron DeSantis. And Byron Donalds is hoping he can pull this off today. One quick question from our audience. I see questions coming in very quickly, and we'll get to the governor's thing in a second here. But all the black folk running for governor. Tavis, if Byron Donalds is the nominee, for the white supremacist wing of the Republican Party and the MAGA movement, will they stay home, vote for Mr. Donalds, or go to a third party candidate, maybe even the Democratic nominee? The question obviously is rooted in the fact that you are an African American. So what's the MAGA wing do today?
13: The MAGA wing is going to be voting for me. I'm somebody who stands for conservative principles. I think they all know that. The voters in this state know that. And it's one of the reasons why in polling we have been ahead, quite frankly, through the entire race. And we're going to go ahead and finish that business today.
12: Okay. I mentioned a moment ago that there are a record number of African Americans who are the nominees for the Democratic Party in states across the country, but Republicans are there as well. Winston Earl Sears lost in the Commonwealth of Virginia, but you're on the ballot today in Florida. John James won the Republican primary in Michigan. So there are a number of African Americans in both parties who are now becoming or running to become the chief executive officer of their states. What's that about?
13: I think what it is America is becoming more and more of the perfect union that our framers have always wanted, where people just want to make sure that whoever represents them is going to be able to get the job done, address the concerns in their communities. And when it comes to governors, make sure they build their states to continue to be better, to serve all the people that we represent. And so I think we're in a part of our country's history now where it's not really about race. It's one, can you motivate? Two, can you inspire? Three, do you have a vision? Four, do you have the policies that actually are going to make life better. And I think that's why you're seeing candidates, you know, who are black be successful. But, you know, it's really more about who's the best candidate. Some of the people that you've named, I would say if you looked at their opponents were not as good as them. And I think you're seeing that all across the country, and that's a good thing for America.
12: I got a tight 45 seconds here. Since the country seems to know Ron DeSantis for a variety of reasons, how are you going to show up differently as governor than he did?
13: Well, I mean, my career was in business, banking, insurance, financial services. Everybody knows we have affordability issues in Florida that we need to be focused on. And we're going to be very business-minded about making sure that our people can afford the Sunshine State going into the future. We talk so much about the Florida dream because people are coming here from all parts of America because they just want the best life possible. My responsibility is to make sure they have every opportunity to achieve that.
12: As he said, he wasn't lying about that. He's been the front runner in this race pretty much from the very beginning. We will see how the votes tally up later tonight. But Byron Donalds is on the ballot today in Florida to be the next governor of the state, black Republican, as you well know. Byron Donalds, thanks for coming on the program, sir. Wish you nothing but the best.
13: Anytime. Thanks, Davis.
12: Thank you for your time. Just like that, another 3 hours is gone. Another Tuesday primary show. We're almost to the end of the primary season. We're getting there. I hope you enjoyed today's show. Thank you for tuning in to Tavis Smiley. We're back here tomorrow, Lord willing, to do it all over again. Until tomorrow, keep the faith.

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0: 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Everybody do Tony.
1: Tony, Tony, Boboni, Banana, Fana, Fofoni, Fee, Fine, Momoni.
0: Tony. Pretty good. Let's do Billy.
1: Billy, Billy, Bo Illy, Banana, Fana, Fofilly, Fee, Fine, Momilly.
0: Billy. Very good. Now let's do Marsha.
1: Marsha, Marsha, Bobasha,

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1: If people would just get and read the Bible and read the Book of Revelations, they would really turn around and straighten up. 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

0: 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Show you what I'm talking about. Listen to this. Now, who'll take the woman with the skinny legs? 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I'm gonna give you away in a minute. 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
1: My own.
0: Well, somebody please take the lady with the skinny legs, please.
2: Hey, Joe.
0: Yeah, Bobby.
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0: 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Shut up, fool. I don't want no woman with no skinny legs. Look here. 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So I know the kind of women Clyde like. Well, Leroy will take her. Say, Leroy, you got it.

0: famous lady. 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Just because he's walking with you with them raggedy clothes. Man just forgot to get his suit out the cleaners, that's all. All right. All right. You act like that man don't belong to you. Go on over there and kiss him and hold his hand. Say, you ain't gonna do what? That's all. You just walk on, mister. And don't you worry about a doggone thing at all. Because there's some woman somewhere who'll take you, Mr. Raggedy Clothes. Yes, there is. Let's keep on walking. Be ashamed of what you got.
1: I'm talking about the power of love now. I'm gonna tell you what love can do. You know when they say love makes the world go round, that's the truth. Now I want your imagination. I want you to travel with me. Oh, come on, come on, come on. By the time I get to Phoenix.

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0: Yeah, yeah, yeah.
2: 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Okay, now.
3: You know, girls, it's hard to find a guy that really blows your mind. And you just dig everything about him. And when you mess up your good thing, you feel like you wanna die. I know, because I messed up mine. You know, girls, sometimes we can say some pretty dumb things. I told the nicest guy in the world to get lost. I don't need you. But he was cool. How do you just forget something that's a part of you? And then one evening I was standing at the bus stop and I heard a voice behind me say, oh, I just fell all apart inside because I hadn't heard that voice in such a long time. I turned around, and there he was. Oh, he was looking so good. I couldn't help but wonder if the flame was still there. But I knew I had to find out, and it had to be now. So I took his hand, looked into his eyes.

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1: The reality is tragedy never announces that it is coming. Tragedy thrives on that one bad decision, one unnecessary risk, one moment of believing that it couldn't possibly happen to me. There was a time in our past when our main concentration was on survival. Our elders were considered strict when they would not allow us to go to anyone's house before everyone in that house was checked out. They firmly believed that the company we keep in our youth will determine the outcome of our future. And they were bound and determined that every generation would do better than the one before. Oftentimes, when a young person's future is interrupted by tragedy, it serves as a wake-up call to remind us to accept the reality that we are uniquely different from other cultures. Understanding that difference obligates us to make certain that our young survive so that they too can experience a future.
0: 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What's your reality?
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2: Kick, boy.
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0: Oh, yeah.
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0: Now, look here. I want that guitar to fall in on now. Tighten it up now. 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Now, tighten it up, Augie. 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

0: left, move to your right. 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
1: Today's special is Memphis Soul Stew. We sell so much of this, people wonder what we put in it. We're going to tell you right now. 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Now I need a pound of fat back drums. Now give me 4 tablespoons of ballin' Memphis guitars. 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
1: This is a big party, man.
2: 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Right on.

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1 month ago today, I was happy as a lark. But now I go for walks, to the movies, maybe to the park. I have a seat on the same old bench to watch the children play. You know, tomorrow is their future. But for me, just another day. 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They seem to know my name. 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I know I can't hide from a memory, though day after day I've tried. I keep saying, she'll be back, but today, again.

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1: I remember my first love affair. 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
1: To be here tonight, so glad to be in your wonderful city, and I have a little message for you, and I want to tell every woman and every man tonight that's ever needed someone to love, that's ever had somebody to love, that's ever had somebody to understand, that's ever had someone that needs their love all the time, someone that's with them when they're up, somebody's with them when they're down. If you had yourself somebody like this, you better hold on to them. Because let me tell you something. Sometimes you get what you want, and you lose what you have. And there's a song I sing, and I believe if everybody was to sing this song, you could save the whole world. 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Everybody.

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taxi cabs and buses passing through the night. A distant moaning of a train seems to play a sad refrain.

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Late at night, when it's hard to rest, I hold your picture to my chest, and I feel fine.

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Somebody that just loves to learn. And another child grows up to be somebody you just love to burn.

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But you can't stay, cause you've been somewhere else. You can't cry, cause you look.

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I was born and raised down in Alabama on a farm way back up in the woods. I was so ragged that folks used to call me Patches. Papa used to tease me about it, 'cause deep down inside he was hurt 'cause he'd done

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And you know, Mama knew what I was going through.

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0: And I-

his very own. A woman who will stay right there at home and mind the children while he's going to work. A woman who will have his dinner cooked when he comes home. Where some men make mistakes is when they go out and stay because they feel that no other man wants his woman but him. But listen,

Listen, girls, this goes for you too. Because you know I've seen so many women who've had so many good men in life. Men who would stand by them through thick and thin. Men who would go to work every day and bring home their hard-earned pay. Men who would give their women anything that their little heart desired. Where some women make mistakes is when their men go out and let them play, they would stay because they felt that no other woman wanted him but her. Listen.

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don't know where to scratch. 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
2: And Grand Rising family, and welcome to Wednesday. And later, the founder of the Black Lives Matter grassroots, Dr. Melina Abdullah, will check in from Texas at the Kamala Anthony court hearing. Dr. Abdullah will also analyze Tuesday's key Florida Democratic primary races. But before Dr. Abdullah, Mississippi activist Patrick Lumumba will renew the call for the community's call for justice and transparency in the recent toddler shooting at the Walmart parking lot. You may recall that. Also, Dick Gregory's son, Yahansi, will reflect on his dad's legacy on this, the anniversary of his dad's transition. But get us started. We're going to talk sports with Morgan State University professor and sports journalist, Dr. Edwin Robinson. But first, let's get Kevin to reopen our classroom doors on this Wednesday morning. Grand Rising, Kevin.
3: Grand Rising indeed, Carl Nelson. It's Wednesday and it's kind of cloudy outside. One of those days that just seems odd, I guess. But temperatures are going to reach up into the 90s. So I'm not complaining. I'm just discussing it. It's the 19th of August. That means something. And I'm just feeling good, man. Glad to be here. How are you feeling, Carl?
2: I'm still learning, Kevin. I know we're going to learn a lot this morning as well with the group of folks that we have set up for the family.
3: Yeah. Yeah, that's true. That's true. Hey, look, but happening in the news, man, is an interesting story about the men in blue, men and women in blue, D.C.'s finest. You know, how many other analogies can we come up with? Current and former MPD members facing charges in an overtime fraud scheme. Overtime fraud, Carl. Six current and former Metropolitan Police Department members have been charged in connection with an alleged, get this, $440,000 overtime fraud scheme.
2: You know, Kevin, when I hear these stories, I just wonder why people do things like that. Because you know you're going to get caught. And you're a police officer as well. What do they think? They think they was going to get away with it?
3: They did get away. For a while, you know.
2: but in the end, the odds are against you, always.
3: Yeah, and in a time like this where, you know, prices are going up and everything is odd and weird, and then with the way the city is being policed by, you know, the teenagers from the National Guard, you know, and maybe that's it, that's just my opinion. The story continues. The D.C. Office of the Attorney General, and federal prosecutors announced that the suspects manipulated official records and forged supervisor approvals throughout 2024 to get paid for hours they never actually worked. They forged their supervisor's signature.
2: Wow.
3: Come on, man. Wouldn't you be nervous to do that?
2: That's what I'm saying, Kevin. You know, because now you're getting in deeper trouble because you're probably looking at some jail time. And restitution.
3: And how long
2: and
3: do you sit?
2: And embarrassment for your entire family.
3: Right. And you sit and look at the signature of your supervisor and study every turn, every twist of the cursive writing of their name. You know, how do you write that J and the B Joe Blow here, right?
2: Right.
3: And they're accused of first degree fraud, first degree theft, forgery, and uttering. Uttering is knowingly using a forged document. Individuals accused of the payouts are former Sergeant France Fulcher. He got 175 grand, allegedly claimed 1,800 fake overtime hours. Officer Thomas Kremenek, hope I say that right, $89,000. Officer Dory Smith Clear, $88,000. Former senior police officer Bernadette Richardson, $43,000. Johnny Dyer, a civilian employee, he got $30,000 overtime, and former Lieutenant Peter Sheldon with a low $18,000. And go ahead.
2: I was going to say, is that enough to risk it, your career over? You know, $18,000. You stay on the job, you can make $18,000. Just stay a little longer, you know, or do it legitimately. Wow.
3: Well, if you make 18, then you add 18. You know, you've got money for a vacation right there. See?
2: yeah, you sure do. You got a vacation. That's what they're going to get. You know, all paid vacation now.
3: Well, the
2: bars.
3: According to Fox 5, the group used their administrative access to process these false claims and bypass security safeguards, which probably explains the civilian involved doing the administrative work, I suppose. Their vacation claims submitting overtime while they were on official annual leave. So, can you claim you're at work and you're on leave? Isn't that recorded? Isn't that registered somewhere that you're on leave?
2: Right.
3: And travel outside of D.C. requesting overtime hours while physically away on domestic and international vacations, claiming MPD hours while actively engaged in secondary off-duty employment. Okay, so you're guarding the nightclub or something, and you put that on your timesheet.
2: Yeah, this goes for folks who say defund the police now. This is a good cause. You see?
3: Yeah.
2: What a waste of money, you know?
3: Right.
2: Because what they're really saying, and you know, at least most of them are saying, not just fund the police, but defund the police. It takes away some of the money that they have. You know, and now
3: it does.
2: That's true. Yeah, and this is the exact reason why they're saying defund the police. You got people on the force who are stealing the public funds.
3: These guys are doing their own method of defunding. And look, here's how they were caught. The MPD Internal Affairs Division initially flagged the group after noticing a curiously high volume of overtime requests. You know, like, man, these guys are working hard, right? Investigators built the case by cross-referencing timesheets against a massive digital footprint, including body-worn camera footage, police radio logs, cruiser GPS data, cell site location data, and license plate readers. It sounds like one of those TV shows where the detective gets deep into it. Because D.C.'s Home Rule Act prevents the local attorney general from directly prosecuting adult felony corruption, the case is being handled federally by the U.S. Attorney's Office. And how long before the president gets involved in something like this? You know how he is about D.C.
2: Oh, yeah. He'll take this and run. This is why you guys can't govern yourself. That's why there's no home rule for you.
3: Right. And meanwhile, Democratic Socialist Angie Nixon clinches surprise primary win in Florida U.S. Senate race. And she bested Alexander Vindman to win Democratic nomination and now faces Republican Ashley Moody in November. So the women are doing it for themselves.
2: Right. Anyway, with this particular race, because Alex Vindman, some people may recall, he was one of those, he was in the Army, Lieutenant Colonel. He gave critical evidence during Trump's first impeachment trial. So he was on TV quite a bit. So he had sort of name recognition, but she's a state rep with dreads, sister with dreads, and a Democrat, an avowed Democratic Socialist, but she beat him. So we'll see what happens in the fall.
3: And because the phrase Democratic Socialist is seeming to be in front of consciousness right now, do you think that there's just a big involvement with that movement now? And, you know, people are saying.
2: Well, you know, here's the key too, Kevin, and this is probably something we talk about tomorrow with when University of Houston's Africana professor, Dr. Gerald Horn, joins us. What's going to happen with it? Will the Democratic Party fund these candidates? Will they fully fund them? You know, support them? Not just Angie Nixon, but all the ones, especially one in Michigan, Dr. Al Said. Dr. Al Said is a group of Jewish Democrats. They held a fundraiser for his opponent a couple of days ago. So, and Michigan is a swing state. So, you know, a lot of things are going to go on these days, and we'll just go to see if they can turn out, especially Dr. Al Said, if he can turn out the black vote in Michigan, especially in Detroit, because it was sort of lukewarm response that he got from blacks in Michigan. But we'll talk about this tomorrow. So make sure, family, you're listening tomorrow when Dr. Gerald Horn joins us.
3: Yeah, man. And then Alexandria Ocasio, I just wanted to ask you about that. She's still speculating, is she going to run for president or not? And isn't she a Democratic Socialist too? Or?
2: Yes, she is. But what is buoying her is that the polls are showing that she's the favorite in the Democratic Party. She's the front runner to be the presidential candidate. So that says a lot. Yeah. So they're looking at her as el número uno. So you know, and then again, Kevin, we'll see how that works out. What sort of reaction will the mainstream Democrats, will they stay home or will they fully support? Well, when I say fully support, not just vocally, but also financially as well.
3: Wow. Hey, look, my last story before we get to our guest is one of my old employees, one of my old part-time employees, the National Symphony Orchestra. And it announced a 6-venue regional lineup for next season amidst this planned 2-year closure of the Kennedy Center. So I guess the NSO is going to be on the road. So get your tickets now. Hey, that's it. That's the way it is, Carl, on the 19th of August. Your guest is standing by. Thanks for your time.
2: Okay. And since we're talking about media, a shout out to Sean Yancey, NBC4 in D.C. She did a profile of Miss Hughes, our boss.
3: Yay!
2: Yeah, so shout out to, and they found out they have roots in Omaha, Nebraska. So thank you, Sean Yancey, for the folks in the DMV area. Saw that on NBC4 last night. Anyway, as Kevin mentioned, let's get the show on the road. Professor Edward Roms is waiting for us. He teaches at Morgan State University. He's a sports journalist. Professor Edward Roms, welcome back to the program.
4: Thank you, Carl. Grand Rising to you and your guests.
2: Well, Grand Rising to you, Dr. Robinson. Let's start off let's look at one of the biggest stories of the summer was LeBron. You know, some people thought that LeBron was going to retire, and he turns up and heads to the 76ers. Your thoughts on that move?
4: I thought LeBron was going to retire. I kind of hoped he would just put a bow in his career and, you know, pull it really tightly and close out a magnificent career, but he seems to disagree with me. He wanted to keep playing. He feels like he is the bionic NBA man, and he can continue to play into his 40s and be a dominant figure within the league. And I am using this moment to kind of have some real reflection on, you know, on what his career has meant for the NBA. And I'm going to, you know, see where that team ends up. I don't, you know, I'm not getting into the super prediction business on whether, you know, it's an instant championship, add LeBron and stir. That is, you know, I don't necessarily believe that. So I'm curious as to, you know, how this time in his career will either positively impact what has seemed to be a stellar career, or, you know, start to chip away at that image. I want, you know, I'm paying close attention. He's in driving distance to Philadelphia,
2: Let me jump in here for a second, Dr. Robinson, because he joins a team that's loaded already. I mean, coming short, if not winning the NBA championship, people are going to look at it as a failure. You got all those star players, those excellent athletes on the Sixers, and now you add LeBron. If they don't win it all, not just coming out of the Eastern Conference, but if they don't win the entire thing, it's going to be looked as a failure. What do you say?
4: I just don't believe that theory. It doesn't. It never works quite that way. It is much harder to do in theory, and you know, they're obviously talented people, but there's a lot of brittle bones on that squad and a long season ahead. We're way, way, way early in all of this prediction that it's just Philadelphia's season. I mean, you ask Philadelphia fans, of course, they are, you know, running away with the championship, but it's not that easy. It is never, and it never goes the way we predict. There's a long season ahead. And that's what I'm interested in, the details of the season and how does LeBron's body continue to hold up? Do other players' bodies hold up under all of this championship pressure? And, you know, you just never know. You lose a key element there. They go down. They maybe make it back for playoffs. Or they make it back to the playoffs and the chemistry is off. There's so many things that happen during an NBA season at the professional level that it is, you know, just folly to anoint someone a championship because of what the paper lineup says.
2: Family 16 at the top. That will come on a break. And just waking up, our guest is Dr. Edward Rompson from Morgan State University. He's a sports journalist discussing sports this morning, kicking off talking about LeBron. As most of you know, he was thinking about retiring, but he shifted over to the 76ers. And there's a whole internet story about that and about the Boule and all that. I'll probably hit up that with Dr. Gerald Horn tomorrow. But some people are saying that it was destined to go to Philly because that's the birthplace of the Boule, and he has an urn on his chest or it's some deep stories, Dr. Rompson. I'm not sure if you're following it. On the other hand, him leaving LA, him leaving LA, most of the Laker fans don't really see him as a Laker. You know, they saw him as a carpetbagger. But I'll let you, if you want to respond to any of those issues, I will do that when we get back. I'm looking at the clock. We've got to take a quick break. 17 minutes after the top of our family just waking up with us. Our guest is Professor Edward Rompson from Morgan State University. He's a sports journalist. We're talking sports this morning. Reach out to us at 800-450-7876. You want to join the conversation, and we'll take your phone calls next.

0: Good morning from the MTA. Overall, a great start to our Wednesday morning on the MARC train system. Penn Train 511 is still on time. Train 400 heading to Baltimore looks good right now as well. Camden Train 843 is also on schedule. Light rail's in great shape. No major delays from Hunt Valley down through BWI. Metro Subway is also running smoothly. No major delays on Metro. For the MTA Transit team, I'm Austin Todd on the Carl Nelson Show.
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3: The reality is tragedy never announces that it is coming. Tragedy thrives on that one bad decision, one unnecessary risk, one moment of believing that it couldn't possibly happen to me. There was a time in our past when our main concentration was on survival. Our elders were considered strict when they would not allow us to go to anyone's house before everyone in that house was checked out. They firmly believed that the company we keep in our youth will determine the outcome of our future, and they were bound and determined that every generation would do better than the one before. Oftentimes, when a young person's future is interrupted by tragedy, it serves as a wake-up call to remind us to accept the reality that we are uniquely different from other cultures. Understanding that difference obligates us to make certain that our young survive so that they too can experience a future.
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0: Hey, Grand Rising family. Thanks for waking up with us on this Wednesday morning. It's a hump day. We're halfway through the work week with our guest, Professor Edward Robinson from Morgan State University. He's a sports journalist, and we start off by looking at the Lakers. LeBron James is leaving the Lakers and moving over to the 76ers. So, Dr. Robinson, you wanted to respond to anything I mentioned before we left for the break?
1: Yes. I will leave it to someone else to more qualified to dive into the Boulé and the connection there, but it's possibly with LeBron. I don't have any riveting, ideas about that. But I do, as a traditionalist, as a fan of the NBA, I am not for the team hopping. I'd like to see someone of LeBron's caliber, win in LA, stay in LA, rebuild there, go down with the team that you're on. And I've never liked his team hopping. It feels like he's chasing championships and they're aligning, aligning teams to just win a championship. It doesn't feel like they're building teams. But I think that's just a byproduct of when I came into watching basketball and the teams that I rooted for or looked at win championships from, the Lakers, Celtics, Pistons, the Bulls, Chicago Bulls dynasties. I saw those players, particularly the superstar players there, go to those teams and, win on those teams and build around the players that were there through the draft and just the basic makeup of how the NBA works. It seems LeBron can do what he wants to do and has chosen to go to Philadelphia and make that move late in his career to possibly win another NBA championship, which, is what they do as a professional player. It's what he, the only point of all of this is to win a chip. So I get it, but I don't agree with it as a traditionalist. It's just not my cup of tea. I don't enjoy that. So I not necessarily rooting against him, but I'm not, excited and within the hoopla of his, chasing another title.
0: All right. 23 at the top of our family. Our guest is Dr. Edward Robinson. He's a sports journalist at Morgan State University. We're talking sports this morning. Well, that's enough for the NBA, and we could talk about the sale of the Lakers. Let's move over to the WNBA. The women now league seems to be growing, Dr. Robinson. In fact, I heard that the All-Star game outdrew the men's All-Star game on TV. People are really getting into the WNBA. What do you got to say about the WNBA so far?
1: Well, the siren calls were loud, and there needed to be changes. According to the fans' interest in the game, and the power structures responded by, awarding. There was some labor disputes, and the players demanded more from their employers. And they received it. What we're seeing is a new WNBA structure, and the women have received more money, better accommodations, travel accommodations. They had their list of demands and needs, and now we're seeing a league trying to figure out the next phase of its development in terms of we're seeing
0: Let me ask you this. Let's go to the meat of it, Dr. Robinson. The transgender issue. the transgender issue, where they won't come out and say that transgender, the men who, people who are born biologically male, cannot play in the WNBA. People are looking for that statement, and we've got a couple of former NBA players say they're going to declare themselves for the WNBA draft just to test the waters. Is this going to be a big issue or just a big distraction for the WNBA?
1: I think it's a distraction. I don't think that has, I like to play these things straight. If that's going to be a legal area that the league will fight back against. It seems already that specific players have had their problems with that. It is a very delicate political situation. If you're a player and you come out against that, you may face some pushback publicly, but the legal, just, you know, if people are looking to do that, it's going to become a legal issue that'll be fought out over a long time in court. It's not something that you can expect to see next year, where you have, you know, transgender players putting on uniforms in the WNBA. This is something that will play out over time. It is something that will continue to, people will always push that envelope, but I don't consider it an issue that will be directly reflected on the court. I think the league has other more current issues that they're, you know, opposed with at this point in terms of how to met out discipline to players, the combative nature, the media perceptions of race within the league, players, you know, the league is just going through a phase where it is, you know, it's past money, now it's identity. And, you know, how will it define itself based on the players that are there and what they will shape? Like, these institutions are, you know, owner top down, but the players essentially will have the final say on how all of this stuff is figured out in the long term. They will have to come to some agreement with management. Management will come and say, this is how we're going to, for lack of a better word, police and govern this league. And players will adjust and respond until the identity is phased out. And that we move on to the next part of the league. I want that to happen naturally, but I want to get past it where we're then, you know, instead of talking about all of these, you know, either fights or disputes, we're talking about these talented women and what they do. And it's in the right, it's framed in the way that we're now, you know, really honed in on the talent. And it's not black or white. It's not, I mean, it's, you obviously, I'm on the Carl Nelson show. We're not going to eliminate the discussion of race in its place in proper context. But every single call, every single night, is not about race. Every call on the basketball court, every play is not about race. So we're going to have to get to that point where it's not, where, you know, things aren't reactionary in that sense. And the league is going to figure it out. It's going to go through its growing pains just like it did in the earlier stage in its first 20 years of existence.
0: Gotcha. 30 minutes at the top there. Family just waking up. Our guest is Dr. Edward Robinson from Morgan State University. He's a sports journalist. We're talking sports this morning. We just finished about basketball. Let's move over to the gridiron. You know, preseason coming up, the NFL season will open up pretty soon. What do you see for the Ravens and the Commanders?
1: Well, it's, you know, NFL preseason is always an exciting time to kind of see and gauge where if you're an NFL fan, where your team is and who's has a chance to make that, a realistic chance to make that roster. I think it's 55, if I'm not mistaken. It is the opportunity to see who's healthy. For the Ravens, it's a new frontier. You know, you have a new coach, Jesse Minter, new offensive coordinator, Declan Doyle, and all eyes are going to be on their system, you know, designed around Lamar Jackson's talent. Lamar Jackson is a superstar, and it's his ninth NFL season, but everyone's waiting for him to emerge as the player he shows us he can be in, you know, every category, and people are waiting for him to lead this team to a Super Bowl. So it is incumbent upon the new coach, new offensive coordinator to instill a system that utilizes his talents, his arm, you know, strength, and his just ability to get around out there on the field. And they're going to have to put it together. And he has a lot of options across the offensive, scheme there. And I'm just interested. I'm listening to Lamar. He's returned from injuries. He had some nagging injuries at the end of last season. And he seems to say that his body is in good health, and he's fully engaged with this new system, and he's enjoying it. So I'm curious. I'm really watching how this develops, particularly with Lamar. But there's also Derrick Henry, who's in his 10th season, running back, who, you know, running backs as they get older or much wiser, but their bodies tend to give out. I'm not certain that that's the case with Derrick Henry at this moment, but we will see. You know, he's a physical running back who is just pounds teams with his physicality. And I want to see if he continues to do that, if they continue to design the, you know, offense where, you know, running is the primary back with, you know, Lamar, you know, him and Lamar trading offensive weapons there on the field, going, you know, the running game is leading the offensive passing game. Zay Flowers is a target for Lamar, wide receiver who signed a new contract. So things look positive for the Ravens. We will see. What we saw in the first game preseason is positive, and I'm interested to see how they open the season. And last year was a little tough in opening the season, and they had to try to rally late. So I'm wondering how it will be different.
0: All right. What about the Commanders? What do you see? I just mentioned this issue with the Commanders and the quarterback, Jaden Daniels. Again, he's filed and, well, sent a cease and desist to his second school, Arizona State, where he attended. He sent one to LSU. They're forbidden for using his name, likeness, in any of the promotions because they assigned his number that he played with, his number that he played with on both those teams to incoming freshmen. So he was upset with that. So he told them they can't use, talk about him being a attending the school and being a Heisman Trophy winner. Your thoughts on all of that?
1: So there's two separate things. There's the Washington Commanders and, you know, where the team is with Jaden Daniels as the leader of that team, returning from injury and now trying to get in line with Terry McLaurin, who wide receiver Terry McLaurin, and command a team that has lost its Pro Bowl left tackle. Laremy Tunsil is out. And this gives me pause for the entire season for the Commanders. Their season will hinge on offensive line play. They have a great defense that, you know, will keep them in games. But I want to look at what this offensive line does. If the offensive line cannot protect Daniels, then it's a no-brainer that they're going to have some trouble throughout the season. And we you know, Tunsil is had a I think a tricep injury. He injured his tricep muscle, and he's projected to be out for much of the season. This is going to cause them to reshuffle on the offensive line, and we're going to, you know, see how that plays out. I am impressed by Jaden Daniels' poise, his leadership. The year prior was a 12-5 season where he was leading the team to the playoffs. Last year was a down season. I want to see where and if he can, you know, come back into top form. And I'd like to see where he is in terms of accuracy and in terms of leadership of this team. It will be, those are the things I'm watching for with him. I've been truly impressed thus far, but he has a lot still on his plate to prove. And that team has a fan base.
0: That's all that's all right there, just, Dr. Robinson. We got to step aside and take a first look at the news, traffic, and weather in our different cities. And the truth teller in Cleveland wants to join the conversation discussing sports this morning, family, with Professor Edward Robinson, sports journalist out of Morgan State University. You want to join the discussion? Reach out to us at 800-450-7876. And we'll take your phone calls after we look at the news. It's next.

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1: Yeah, so this update, good morning. Traffic-wise, brought to you by the YMCA. Not too bad out this morning. Next week might be a different story with some school districts opening next week. But 895 southbound from the split with 95 on your way towards the Harbor Tunnel. Watch out for some delays. But 95 here southbound from the split with 895. No issues moving towards the Fort McHenry Tunnel. But we are watching road work up on 95 southbound. The off-ramp to Route 24. Road work has that exit ramp closed. Of course, as we hop onto the Beltway and the inner loop of the Beltway on the top side from Charles Street towards Parent Parkway, no issues. On the west side, the outer loop of the Beltway from 795 towards 40, no problems this morning. 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

0: And Grand Rising family, thanks for joining us on this Wednesday morning. Thanks for waking up with us at 16 minutes away from the top of the hour with our guest, Dr. Edward Robinson. He's a sports journalist. He's at Morgan State University, and we're talking sports, of course, this morning. Before we go back to him, though, let me just remind you, coming up later, we're going to speak with the founder of Black Lives Matter Grassroots. That'd be Dr. Melina Abdullah. Also, Mississippi activist Patrick Lumumba is going to check in. And we're going to hear from Dick Gregory's son, Yohanse. This is the anniversary of Greg's transition, so Yohanse is going to talk about his dad's legacy. And tomorrow you're going to hear from the University of Houston's Africana professor, Dr. Gerald Horn, will be here. Also, Mideastern expert Matthew Ho will join us. So if you are in Baltimore, keep that radio locked in tight on 1010 WOLB, or if you're in the DMV, we're on 1450 WOL. All right, as I mentioned, Dr. Robinson, the truth tellers come from Cleveland, wants to talk about LeBron, because Cleveland was one of the, I guess, the agendas of what he thought about going to after he left the Lakers. Truth teller, Grand Rising, you're on with Dr. Robinson.
1: Grand Rising, Dr. Robinson, Grand Rising, Kwesi. Hey, Dr. Robinson, I just got a different viewpoint on LeBron than you got. Now, I agree with you and Kwesi. I agree with you and Kwesi when Kwesi say they basically automatic contenders or are expected on paper to win the championship, but I agree with you. Anything can happen, injuries, whatever, so forth. LeBron may say in the middle of the season or after 30 days, hey, I'm retiring. So you just never know what's going to happen. But at the same time, I think LeBron is still the face of the league. The NBA still need him. You know what I mean? They both need each other. Wemby hasn't set itself apart yet as the face of the league. That being said, I know you are traditionalist and like the old school way, and I'm the same way too. But we got to look how things change, just like the college sports, you know. And we may not like it, but we got to accept the way it changed, because to be honest, the NBA and the NFL is where it's at because of the collective bargaining agreement, right? Because the NBA couldn't get the they wouldn't pay the players and treat the players right. But my last 2 points, I want to say that, you know, to me, LeBron is the greatest. Because anytime you can go anywhere and you automatically put on a team, and it's been throughout his career, they become automatic contenders. I don't know if anybody can do that. Last point I'll say this. I know Philly fans happy, especially Philly fans who own businesses around that arena, because a lot of people going to make a lot of money. LeBron boosts your economy. The city of Philly going to be off the hook because the reporters in the world going to be watching Philly. And I hope a lot of black folks that own businesses or somehow involved in any businesses dealing with the sports industry, that they in Philly getting ready to make money just like them white folks, because it's a lot of money that's going to come through Philly this NBA season. That's all I got, Doc. Thank you, Kwesi. Appreciate you.

0: All right, Doc, you want to respond to anything the truth tellers mentioned?
1: Oh, certainly. First of all, Carl, I think you and I should just open a fish store in Philly, because he's right. I think the economy is going to surge in that with LeBron being there, and I hope it does so. And I hope African American businesses do prosper there. It would be, you know, a boon to many of them. But I don't quite agree with him being the face of the league, or the maybe one of the faces. And I think that's where we have to start looking at, you know, leagues and team players on teams. Multiple people can be the face of something. It's not just one person. We don't have to anoint just one thing. We have in all things that we do as, you know, black people, there can be more than one at the same time. We just have to start being able to, you know, there are plenty of faces. Wimby, he mentioned Wimby with the Spurs. I would look at, you know, Jalen with the Knicks. There are a lot of faces within that league that can fill a void. If LeBron were to leave today, the league would be in good shape with talented talented players. So I want to say that first. And, you know, he's right about, you know, the excitement in Philadelphia, though. Know? So thank you for your comments.
0: All right. Tim, away from the topic, let's talk about Stephen A. Smith. You're a sports journalist. Stephen A. Smith claims to be a sports journalist. And this is the story that they're talking about in the barbershops, in the beauty salons these days. He got the thumbs down voting from the black journalist group. And he seems to be offended by that. And instead of defending himself, he went on white media to defend himself and say, you know, it was really upset. Donald Trump put him down, and he just says, oh, it's great the president of the United States can say these things about me. But he's upset because they you know, specifically says he said disparaging things about black women. What your thought of all this? As a sports journalist, as a black man, how do you see this debate with the National Association of Black Journalists and Stephen A. Smith?
1: Yes. So I have been a member of NABJ, and I am a staunch supporter of NABJ from just helping me through my career and nurturing me as a young journalist. The people in that organization have been pivotal in helping me build a career. I say that first, I say that Stephen A. Smith is not a friend or a mentor, but earlier in my career, he gave me some words and did some things to be helpful to me in my career. So when I look at these things, I try to first assert, you know, where I am in that situation, and then pull back from there. I'm not close to the decision making at all that happened with, you know, Stephen being presented with the thumbs down award from the organization. I understand how personally with his connection to the organization that must have made him feel, but I also see the organization's point of view of what they were trying to communicate to him in terms of how his portrayal of African American women has been hurtful, and, you know, just wanting him to listen to that point of view. It is what I think and what I call an internal matter. I think that this case should have never become a public spat. It makes all parties look bad. The NABJ is coming off of a spectacular, conference in Atlanta last week, where is my dean, Jacqueline Jones, dean of the School of Global Journalism and Communication. Global Communication has was named to the NABJ Hall of Fame after an illustrious career, and being part of that organization. Things that happened there, I think it was 4,900 total attendance, just in terms of the number of journalists and the what the organization is doing to help young journalists enter the field. All of these things are, you know, put to the side, and it's becoming.
0: Well, let me jump in here for a second, though, Dr. Robinson, because you're talking about a group who invited Donald Trump to their convention, and he went out on stage and dissed them. Now, all of a sudden, now they've had a change of heart, because there was a big, if you recall, there was a big brouhaha about that. Who invited Donald Trump to speak before the black journalists, you know, and knowing his record on black women? And so they all of a sudden have an epiphany, and they didn't diss Stephen A. Smith. They just gave him a thumbs down. They didn't, you know, say this, that, and, you know, go through a litany of stuff that he said about black men. But that's why the vote.
1: No, I'm not defending that call. I think you're correct. What I'm saying is that I think it should have been a private conversation first. There's the back and forth about whether Stephen A. should have a, you know. Was inviting the president of NABJ onto his show and going the back and forth nature of this. I just think should have been a private matter that could have been handled in a totally different way. And, you know, what should be coming out of these conferences is all of the positive notes that are overlooked when you have these type of spats. In terms of the organization
0: did he not exacerbate it by going on Fox News and all these other conservative white himself?
1: I get it. It's out there. I don't agree that that's helpful. I am not taking away from the fire that is now ignited. That I understand that. I do not defend Stephen A. in that way. I am saying that before it gets to this point, we have to start to strategize as groups. This is not helpful for the whole. This is not what we want to be talking about as the whole, where I know of so many other different stories where that are more important than this conversation between the two parties that are more beneficial to the whole in terms of I would rather see the ire turned towards CBS and their policies. We're overlooking the other people that were named thumbs down as well in this conversation.
0: Right. And hold that thought. I'll let you expand on that when we get back. Dr. Robinson, we got to a quick break. We had to take the traffic and weather. But as you know, as a news person, too, CBS didn't respond. And hopefully, it'll just go away. If Stephen A. Just ignored it, the story probably died right there. But I'll let you expound on your thoughts when you think about this mess between the black journalist and Stephen A. Smith. Family, what are your thoughts? You want to join this conversation with our guest, Dr. Edward Robinson? He's from Morgan State University. He's a sports journalist. Reach out to us at 800-450-7876. And we'll take your phone calls after we look at the traffic and weather in our different cities. That's next.

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0: And Grand Rising family, thanks for waking up with us on this Wednesday morning. It's a hump day. That means we're halfway through the work week. With a guest, Dr. Edward Robinson. Dr. Robinson teaches at Morgan State. He's a sports journalist. And we're talking about Stephen A. Smith. So I let you finish your thought. Because, as you know, in the news business, if you ignore it, it'll die. But he went on, you know, Fox News. He went on this other Newsmax or whatever. He went to the white boys, you know, to defend himself, being accused of being disrespecting black women. Was that a smart move by him? Should he have just shut up and just moved on and the story would have died? What do you see?
1: No, I can't. I can't see someone in his with his platform being quiet. That's not the nature of what he does. He's on a show where people in a culture where you're called out and you respond. And I'm certain that the organization understood that part of it. That is my point, is though I think that the private conversation should have become before, and I'm not privy to any details. I wasn't, you know, as someone the part of the organization, you have a board that votes on these things, and you, as a member, can say, well, I agree or I don't agree. I want the group to have a private conversation with Stephen A, and I want them to deal with this away from white media, black media, any media, and put out other important issues that are real to the entire organization, where we're losing positions in these newsrooms, where, you know, there are more important issues than this feud between Stephen A and members of the board, because he separated the issue. He said he didn't have a problem with the organization, and that he set out what he's done for the organization. The organization set out, you know, hey, we appreciate what you've done, but we don't appreciate that you have attacked, you know, black women in this way. And this is, you know, we stand by this. So they're at a standstill, and they're going to continue to go back and forth. But I don't think that's healthy for other issues getting out into the mainstream that are really at the heart of preventing us from doing what we want to be able to do. And that's to provide employment, to present the news in a way that, you know, tells the stories that we wanted to tell. This has nothing to do with storytelling, and that this is a personal, it feels more personal and inside a house discussion that needs to be private. And that's just how I feel about it, without being a part of the details. And I don't think sports writers and sports, you know, professors and journalists should be put in the position to have to either defend Stephen A or defend the organization. That's not a fair place to be. There's no, because I want to stand with his right to respond and their right to name him. But I don't want to stand with any of this as the mess that it appears to people who have no knowledge of how all of this is working. It just looks like a fight between black organization and a black reporter.
0: Right, because we're racing the clock here. And before you go, I got to ask this question. So how does this issue should be resolved? If you could, you know, if they say, okay, you mediate this between the black journalist and ABJ and Stephen A, what would you do? What would you do? How do we get past this for both groups, both sides?
1: Well, I think the online back and forth, the release of things has to stop from both sides. It's just the public commentary from the two parties. I mean, people are going to talk about it now because they've made it public. They have to take this offline and have leadership and, you know, founders, elders, people really mediate this and bring it to a place that the sides can have an agreeable conversation and move forward in a way that's positive, and then comes and really points the finger at the organizations that are holding us back. Stephen A. is hiring black journalists. He works with black journalists. He's making way for black, you know, journalists who are young journalists coming up. He is giving back. He's doing the things that we ask journalists in his position to do. They have an issue with something else that's part of his, you know, just part of him personally, how he goes about his business in naming black women and speaking to black women, which is an important issue. As I don't want to look at that as like that's a small issue, but I think it's an issue that could be dealt with away from the public eye view and should be. And at this point, it's out. Now let's temper that conversation and have some adult conversation in private on how to move forward and to bring it back to really point the finger at the people who are gatekeeping against us. Right. And I just there's a very nuanced point there. But it's right. very
0: and we
1: important.
0: Had a, curtail it there, Dr. Robbins, because we just flat out time got our next guest on deck. But yes, interesting sir. Conversation. I know it's going to be continued in the barbershops and the beauty salons about Stephen A. and the NABJ. So before we let you go, though, as a sports journalist and a professor at Morgan State, how can people reach you? Do you have an email address?
1: Yeah, you can email me directly at edward.robinson@morgan.edu. That's the best way to reach me. edward.robinson@morgan.edu.
0: All right. Thank you, Dr. Robinson. Thank you for sharing your thoughts this morning with us.
1: Thank you, Carl, for always, and thank you again. You have a great one.
0: All right. That's Dr. Edward Robinson, teaches at Morgan State University. He's a sports journalist. And this thing with Stephen A. and the NABJ is not going to die away anytime soon. Eight after the top, I was bringing our next guest, Yohansi Gregory, Grand Rising. Yohansi, welcome back to the program.
2: Oh, always a pleasure. Always a pleasure, Carl. Be here.
0: Yohansi is Dick Gregory's youngest son. Of course, we reminisced on his dad's legacy today. But I'm going to ask you this, Yohansi. What do you think your dad would say about this bust up between the black journalist and Stephen A?
2: You know, I agree with your guest for in that it's nuanced. So, two things, right? So, between you and me, you know that my father would have some incredible choice words for Stephen A. There are two things that my father said all the time. Anyone, not only you as a friend of his, but anyone who's ever heard any of his lectures, the two most important things in our community and our existence in the Americas were the black church and the black woman. Right? There was nothing starting from his mother to my mother, his wife, that he put before black women. So he was a fierce defender of black women. The other thing was he went out of his way in following the path of Dr. King and not talking about and putting our business in the street in front of white folks. So I agree that the issue itself initially should have been dealt with in-house, but the idea of going for a platform in front of not just white media institution, but those who make their business, who make their bread and butter on destroying black people. He wouldn't have tolerated that one bit whatsoever. So I think, I always say that, the beautiful thing about my dad is that he has said so much and there's such a volume of his work that's documented. Anything that's going on now, he's already said it. He's already talked about it. There's so much information of things that he's spoken on around any topic that we're dealing with today. So his reverence for black women was beyond clear. And also the idea that we, you know, he would talk about that, the idea that we need to have our own platforms where we discuss these things, because the reality of it is that while I agree that Stephen A. has done a great deal for other Black journalists, that doesn't give you a pass to be able to behave any old kind of way, and that puts you beyond the pale of scrutiny. We are never that way, right? But we need to make sure that we have the platforms, and we're using those platforms to have those nuanced conversations amongst ourselves.
0: 11 minutes at the top there. Family is your aunt, say Gregory. Greg's youngest child, I should say, but he's grown, got his family of his own. And today, I think today's the day your dad made this transition. Am I correct in saying that, or was it yesterday?
2: Absolutely. Absolutely. And, you know, so much in the spirit of my father, who I've said on this show, more than anything, more than being an amazing comic, more than being, you know, one of the foremost civil rights leaders and health and nutrition gurus and entrepreneurs and all of that, my dad was a spiritual master. And I'm literally standing right here looking out on Plymouth Bay. For those who aren't aware, you know, most of us were raised in Chicago. My father was born in St. Louis, moved to Chicago where he met my mom, started a family, and I'm the youngest of the 11 children. And about a month after I was born, my father picked us up, relocated from Chicago, Illinois to Plymouth, Massachusetts. And that's something that always kind of throws a lot of people off. Well, how did that happen? What have you? But one of the reasons that my father relocated us is because he was looking for a place in nature to be able to build a home and build a really, you know, build a base. And so we had moved to what was at the time about a 300-acre secluded farm woodland area in southern Plymouth, but it was right, you know, Plymouth, Massachusetts, as in, you know, the history in 1620 and all of that. And every year on my father's birthday, half birthday, and other significant times, he would often be in a natural setting where he would be fasting, praying, meditating, and even fasting from speaking. So he would be in complete silence. And so it's very auspicious that I'm here visiting my mother, visiting other family members on this day, and I'm looking out onto Plymouth Bay in a place that he would be at often, that he would be at often looking and just seeing the beauty of, you know, what many of our Native American ancestors looked out on 1620, not knowing the horror that would come to them. But it's such a serene location here on the water. And it was something that was very near and dear to my dad's heart. So I didn't necessarily plan it this way, just so happened to be literally in a space where he stood so often in prayer and in meditation and invoking that energy. And so, you know, I tell people that my dad's transition, wow, you know, so many people felt like we lost such a powerful voice. This is, it's one of those times where we really have to test. Do we believe what we say, what we believe? Are we who we say we are? And when we talk about being a spiritual people, when we talk about understanding as African people that there is no, that there is never an end, just like there's never a beginning, only a transition, you know, the unborn, the living, and the ancestors. If we truly understand that, then we understand that Dick Gregory is more powerful today than he's ever been. And he showed that 9 years ago when he transitioned, because he was a man who could have died no, any number of horrific ways. You look at the turbulent violence of the civil rights movement that he outlived. You look at the literally tens of thousands of pages of COINTEL documents, many of them including three documented that we know of assassination attempts by this United States government that he outlived, that he outlived old age, and that he outlived for 9 days illness, a disease that he had no business outliving with an aortic aneurysm for 9 days. And in that 9 days, he was able to say everything he needed to say to all the people that he needed to. And he truly, his last words were to my mother, who he waited. And again, an additional day beyond what medical science can explain to be able to have those nine words. So, I mean, those last words. So this is today, a day for me of celebration, a day of honoring and remembrance of just the spiritual master that Dick Gregory was, not just to me as my father, not just, you know, to the Black community as somebody who was a bold and fierce leader, but truly a universal master and a teacher and a reminder of us of the power of this universe. My sister, Lynn, we were talking on our family group text, and she reminded us of one of my dad's favorite sayings, which I'm sure you heard all the time. And he would say, "Thank God there is a God. Thank God there is a God." And on days like this, I'm reminded of that auspicious power of the universe and our creator, and I give thanks.
0: You know, we're coming up on a break, and one of the things that we mentioned, Dick Gregory, we used to sit in the studio in L.A. We did the show start at 4 o'clock in the morning. You know, we went from 4 to 6, and he was always there, and he'd always look out the window, and he says, "This is the best time of the day. This is before all the pollution and everything is there." He says, "Always sit and watch the sunrise." People talk about sunsets. When you watch the sun, God just smack the darkness out of the sky. Mm-hmm. That's a really realization that there is a God. But when we come back, though, we've got to come up on break. I want to talk to you about something you said about Cedric the Entertainer. You mentioned about Dick Gregory defending women. Let's get into that. Family, you want to join this conversation with our guest, Yohansa Gregory, Greg's youngest son, talking about his legacy? Reach out to us at 800-450-7876, and we'll take your phone calls.
3: Good morning from the MTA. Checking in on the MARC train system. Penn train 517 is on time this morning. Camden train 847 is on schedule as well. Train 840 is delayed about 5 minutes. Light rail's in great shape. No major delays from Hunt Valley down through BWI. Metro subway is also running smoothly. No major delays on Metro. For the MTA transit team, I'm Austin Todd on the Carl Nelson Show.
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0: And Grand Rising family, thanks for starting your Wednesday with us. And our guest, Johansi Gregory, Dick Gregory's youngest child. He's here with us today discussing his dad and the legacy of his father. This is the anniversary of his making his transition. For many folks, though, Dick Gregory never really left. He's just on the road somewhere. We expect him to show up. You know, we started off with the other guests talking about Stephen A's with the NABJ, this scuffle that they're going through right now. And you mentioned that your father had, we know we're here, as you mentioned, he would have some choice words for Stephen A. But also, you mentioned he was a strong supporter of black women. And when you said that, it reminded me his disagreement with Cedric the Entertainer. And I'm sure you've heard this, Johan, say Cedric the Entertainer made a joke, called it a joke. He said that Rosa Parks didn't do anything for our struggle. She just sat her black AAS on the bus. And that ticked off your dad so bad. He says, what do you mean? And Cedric was saying, well, Greg, you're a comic. You're supposed to on that. He said, there's no joke in that. There was nothing funny about that. I want to get to your thoughts on that. Did he ever discuss that with you?
1: Oh, absolutely. And, you know, for those who aren't aware, it was in relation to this commentary within the movie, the original movie, Barbershop, at the end of the movie where Cedric spoke about his character, was saying something about both Rosa Parks and Dr. King, right? And first, the issue was because a number of people said, oh, you know, it was a movie, you know, and, oh, it was a joke, the comedian thing. My dad, and I think this is one of these intergenerational pieces in a conversation I have with my children. It's hard for us, for many people, even, you know, generation Xers, people that are in their 50s, not just our younger kids in their teens and 20s, but even, you know, people who were the beneficiaries, like myself, of the work of the civil rights movement. Because it's just one generation away, to understand the extreme sacrifice that our ancestors, particularly those like my dad and like, of course, Dr. King and Rosa Parks, that were on the front line, the sacrifices that they made, not just once, not just twice, but every single day, their life was under threat. I say that we have a problem of allowing in our community others to define our experiences. And a perfect example of that is the period that we call segregation. There could never be a more incorrect word to describe that period than segregation, simply being kept apart from, kept separate from one group or the other. Our ancestors, and as you know, we're going through a period of extreme racial terrorism. And those that were on the front line were putting themselves in harm's way day in, day out of that extreme racial terrorism. It wasn't just, you know, wasn't just the situation of her putting herself as a figurehead to be able to have a better seat, but to be willing to do that. You know, a history that's not often told is those who came before. And we know the story of Mama Claudette, many of those who just transitioned, I believe it was last year, right, of how her life was taken down. But there were also a couple of other black women that in Alabama who were fighting these laws, fighting bus segregation and other things. And what we don't often know of that is that these women were brutally raped by who? By white police officers for daring to even crack the voice on that conversation. So for my dad, for somebody, not just for the work that he did, but for that which he bear witness to, seeing others do sacrifice day in, day out. You know, he talks about the fact with Dr. King. He said, you know, the beauty of it, as we talk about on this day of my dad's transition, is, you know, he got to live long enough to hear his children in situations like this sing his praises. You know, my sister Ayanna Gregory, for many of those who know, not only wrote a song in tribute to my father, Ballad for My Father, but wrote a whole one-woman play talking about what it was like growing up as the daughter of Dick Gregory, called Daughter of the Struggle, but it was a tribute to my dad. She wrote that play and wrote that song while my dad was alive every time he saw that play, he was in tears. And one thing that he would get up and say, because he would often speak after the end of it, was that Dr. King, his very, very, very close friend, Medgar Evers, and Malcolm X and others, they never lived long enough to see their children become adults to have that experience. So he understood what these folks were truly sacrificing. And so for him, the horror and the offense that he took was Cedric, of course, who was an actor, right, who didn't even write the line, spoke less to his feelings about Cedric and more to the just absolute reverence and respect he had for his peers in Rosa Parks and in Dr. King. However, and it's again, like we just said this earlier, right, there is a circumstance for everything that my dad had already spoke to. There are very few people, if they only get their information from CNN or Fox or, you know, ABC or even PBS, would not know about that, right? Because he did not go in front of white folks and have that conversation, right? He had that conversation amongst us. Because, yes, as horrified as he was and as offended as he was, he still put the unity of black folks above that. So, yes, those amongst us, those within the black community, those within black entertainment and Hollywood knew that. But it certainly was not something that he would ever have gone on any large white platform and talked down about any black person. And in fact, when my dad was working on his last book, which he finished editing, he finished editing literally about no more than a month, maybe about 3 weeks before he went into the hospital. It was called, reading between the lines about real history of this country. And one thing that myself, my oldest son and my sister, Yana, we worked with him on editing that last book before he passed away. And one of the main things that he wanted us to focus on as we were going through with that was to ensure that there was not a single negative word about not only any other black leader, but any other black person. You know, as he was going through the iteration of writing and taking notes down, there would be a whole lot of things. And as you know, my dad spoke in parable and spoke in story all the time. There would be no shortage of things that he would be putting down. And so he's speaking freely. So there are conversations that were in those first drafts that, you know, were some real experiences that may have seemed disparaging to other black folks from the outside looking in. He went through that with a fine tooth comb with us and made sure that anything that could any way be perceived as negative and speaking about another black person came out of that.
0: Gotcha. 30 minutes at the top there. You mentioned your sister, Ayana, and we've got a shout out to Ayana. She's a talented person in her own right. She's going to be on, I hope she told, she's supposed to be on Stevie's next album, Through the Eyes of Wonder.
1: Yes.
0: Has she mentioned that to you?
1: Yes. She has been blessed to have had that relationship. Obviously, that was introduced by my dad, but for years has, you know, maintained an incredible, not only professional, but personal relationship with, again, another living legend, another person who not just is an entertainer, but who has sacrificed so much. You know, in this day and age, we just think just because somebody's an entertainer and famous and has money, that wipes everything else away. We see that just with the attacks on black leadership by white folks over and over and over again. You know, I remember when LeBron was standing up and speaking up about issues of racial injustice and police violence, that, the white folks that not only were they upset, but were personally offended to think that a black millionaire could take offense with anything going on in America as if though that money gives him the same protection that Jeff Bezos's money gives him the same protection that the Rockefellers' money give him, or give his children, or give his cousin, or give his nephew who doesn't live in a mansion, or who people don't know is of the LeBron James family, would give them that same protection. We understand the reality and the dangers, even in 2026. Look no further than Nolan Wells. Look no further than this summer, where we've seen no less than 4 black people who have been found hanging, and immediately their deaths were ruled a suicide without 1 ounce of investigative process going on. We understand the violence that is represented by just wearing this black skin in America. So, yes, you know, my dad always held up the work of Stevie Wonder, and Stevie is an incredible example of somebody who has used his art and has always used his art to uplift our people.
0: 29 away from the top there, family. That's Johannes Gregory. That's Greg's youngest son. And we're discussing the legacy of his dad today. This is the anniversary of his making his transition. Many of us think he's just on the road somewhere. He's back, but he's with us in spirit. 800-450-7876 to speak to Johannes. Bill's joining us from Baltimore. He's on line one. Grand Rising Bill, you're on with Johannes Gregory.
2: Yes, sir. Thank you for this opportunity, and it's a great pleasure to be speaking to Dick Gregory's son. I was blessed to march with Dick Gregory several times in St. Louis. He had a guy named Reggie who was, and he had an office there.
1: Reginald Turant. Yeah.
2: Right. It was by that Dillmore and Teller, and so it was doing. I think it was weekly marches. It was doing around open prostitution. Then I was there to support Dick Gregory when they arrested him at a Golden Groceries, accusing him of stealing the health products that he had in the store. So, you know, I met your Uncle Ryan Gregory when he was running for mayor. So I just want to say to you that it's been an honor just to be in the presence of your great father as well as your uncle. And so I didn't want to miss this opportunity to call in and say that.
1: Well, thank you so much, brother. And, you know, it's funny that I'm laughing because when you mentioned the story of the grocer, and I forgot the name, but I just remembered it was a health food store in St. Louis. It's hilarious because, you know, it's a testimony to who my dad was as somebody who, even at the height of his fame, height of celebrity, in the height of his wealth, number was always listed publicly. Never walked around with any bodyguards, was truly a man of the people. And, you know this, Carl, where anybody, if my dad had time, anybody could come up to him and he would have hour-long conversation. There would be people who would call the house and he would pick up if he was there, pick up, God bless you, Dick Gregory. And many folks couldn't even believe that that was my dad because he moved not with this cloak of, oh, untouchability and celebrity. And so when my dad was out and about, and at that point, he was fasting. So, and he had on a lot of clothes, you know, long beard, unshaven. And the people in the store thought that he was some unhoused person who was trying to potentially steal. Before the police got there, they realized the error. And they were profoundly apologetic and profusely. And my dad was like, oh, no. Like, we went through this process. No, we're going to keep it going. Made sure the police came and went all the way through the process because he understood that the overwhelming majority of black folks who, for whatever reason, down on their luck or not, who are mistaken as a thief, which happens all the time, wouldn't have the celebrity protection of a Dick Gregory. So even in that moment that here he is, like you said, he's there in town for a demonstration. And he's just happened to go in the store, grabbing some vitamins for this fast that he's on and keeping it moving. He turned that into a teachable moment for the world to highlight the everyday issues that black folks dealt with. I mean, again, they were pleading and the police were pleading, please, please, please. You know, this is misunderstanding. We're apologizing, try to clear it up. He said, no, we're going to end this process. We're going to continue this process and carry it all the way through. And again, an opportunity to highlight that day in, day out, institutional racism that black men and black folks have to deal with every single day.
0: Gotcha. Thanks, Bill. 25 away from the top. I got a tweet question. A tweeter says, Johannes, many of us are disappointed that the so-called NAACP never honored Baba Dick Gregory for anything. Not even an NAACP Image Award. Tweeter goes on to say, they never called his name. We think it's disrespectful that a true freedom fighter and civil rights advocate who gave so much can even get a mention from the NAACP. Your thoughts on this tweet?
1: Yeah, so I I appreciate the love and respect for my dad, but I just have to correct that. I have to stand on that. Again, like I said, I'm in Plymouth, Massachusetts, where I was raised, was with, arrived yesterday and immediately was with my mom. And as I'm with my mom, one of the most prominent things that she's looking at in her home is one of many image awards that my dad received. So got to correct that. My dad absolutely received an image award and received a number of honors and tributes, not only from the national NAACP, but from many others. And with that, even with the imperfections of some of our organizations, my dad was a profound supporter of Black organizations. He was regularly talking about in his lectures of being a proud card-carrying lifetime member of the NAACP. He was a strict advocate for the understanding that we have to solve our own problems, and that, yes, just even like within our families, it may not be perfect. We may not always get along. But if we don't find ways to organize, come together, and solve our own problems, we will always be fighting each other. We will always be in a situation where we're struggling to get ahead, because the reality of it is that, you know, we're something like, 12% of the population, something like that here. If we are only going to be focusing on our differences and focusing on, we will always be able to find issue with something with some other individual or some Black organization. But we have
0: right,
1: to
0: hold
1: find
0: that right
1: to
0: there. Yeah, hold that thought right there, brother. Ehan, so we have to step aside and get caught up with the latest news, traffic, and weather. Family, our guest is Johannes Gregory. That's Greg's youngest son, discussing his legacy. Today was the day, the anniversary of his transition. What are your thoughts? What are your Dick Gregory stories? Reach out to us at 800-450-7876. And we'll take your phone calls after we check the news, traffic, and weather. What's next?
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4: So traffic, good morning. 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Over in West Baltimore on Mount Street, this is in between Lexington and Franklin Street. It's actually closed due to a building collapse. And Saratoga Street, looking the same way, closed between Fulton and Gilmore Street due to a building collapse out there in West Baltimore. As we are looking at an accident, this is up in Towson on the outer loop of the Beltway at Delaney Valley Road. This involves a car, one van, and four SUVs. A messy situation. The BW Parkway southbound and Nursery Road is the scene of an accident. Also, Pulaski Highway at Rossville Boulevard, we've got an accident. And Aviation Boulevard out by the airport, we got reports of an accident. This is at Camp Meade Road. When you get into an accident, call 911 first, then call attorney Big Al. 1-800-HURT-123. That's 1-800-HURT-123. I'm Dre Johnson on the Carl Nelson Morning Show on 1010 WOL.
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0: And Grand Rising family, thanks for starting your Wednesday with us. It's a hump day. We're halfway through the work week with our guest, Yahanche Gregory. That's Dick Gregory's youngest child, I should say. And we're discussing his legacy, Dick Gregory's legacy. This is the anniversary of him making the transition. Like I said many folks just feel he's just on the road. He's still with us. He's with us spiritually, for sure. Coming up later this morning, we'll speak with the founder of the Black Lives Matter grassroots. That'll be Dr. Malina Abdullah. Before we speak with Dr. Malina Abdullah, though, Mississippi Baptist, Patrick Lumumba will be here. And tomorrow, University of Houston's Africana professor, Dr. Gerald Horn, will join us. Also, Middle Eastern expert Matthew Ho will be here. So if you are in Baltimore, keep that radio locked in tight on 1010 WOLB. If you're in the DMV, we're on 1450 WOL. Yahanche, Ross Jomo's calling from Buffalo, wants to join the conversation.
1: Yes, yes.
0: Grand Rising, Ross Jomo, with Yahanche Gregory.
2: Quick question. We're talking about
1: peace and blessings, brother. You just can't come on as if you're just coming in with a regular question. This is one of our giants here in our community, Brother Ross Jomo, who's not only doing amazing work in Buffalo, but across this country and upholding that true principle of bringing Black folks together. So it's an honor that you're calling in, that we have in this conversation, brother.
2: I want to get your insight. Yesterday we were talking about Marcus Garvey. Today we were talking about your father, what took place in the civil rights movement. Based upon the climate, the things that we studied in history are happening again, and many people are not aware of how serious of a condition we're in. Can you talk about what's important or what's needed to keep the people ready for the climate? Marcus Garvey, without conscious people, wouldn't have worked. If it wasn't conscious people in the civil rights, it wouldn't have worked. So there were people ready to learn. Can you talk about how important it is now and what we should do to keep people ready at such a dangerous climate right now?
1: Yes, thank you again. Thank you so much, brother. And again, just a salute to you and all the work that you're doing. I think first and foremost, and obviously there's so much, and I'm not going to be able to answer all of those things right now because it's so multifaceted. But along the line of what I'm saying on my dad being a spiritual master, we have to realize that we have to keep our mind and our body and our spirit sharp, because we're under attack today in a way that in many ways is more dangerous than before, because we don't see it. It's cloaked and disguised in a way that we have, that more so than it's ever been before, with the ability of technology, the ability of platforming folks who look like they are the next Marcus Garvey, who look like they're the next Dick Gregory, not realizing they're being played, they're being paid and put up completely by folks that are outside of our community. And so, unfortunately, there's just so much disinformation out there that for many of the average brother and sister who haven't devoted their life to study, who haven't devoted their life to research, that they really need to make sure that we are in a spiritual place where we're able to decipher what is and what isn't. You know, one of the things that made my dad so popular within our community is that he was a trusted source of information. And you also know, and Carl, he would say this here, and became, the tagline with WOL, that

0: You know, when people would say knowledge is power, he would say, no, information is power. My dad was almost an information junkie. You know, he would read literally over 100 newspapers every single day. We've got folks out now. We've literally traded our master and our master educators and teachers for influencers. We've got people who literally, based on the number of likes and followers they've got, not the number of degrees and years they spent studying, is determining what is real and what isn't real. So in order to be able to do this, to lead this fight in defense of this assault that we're under, we have to make sure that we're arming ourselves with the proper information. And the only way that we can navigate this is to stay as spiritually strong and as spiritually sound as possible, because there's no way that on the face of it, that we should be able to, we got the first trillionaire in the world, right, with Elon Musk, who is literally one of the lead white supremacists, not just in America, but in the world. So on the face of it, there's no way we should be able to stand up against that. But not only my father, but others have showed us time and time and time again. We look no further than, you know, a couple of hundred years ago to the Haitian Revolution. When we understand who we are and tap into that spirit and power as African people, as truly universal people, there's nothing that we can't stand up to. But as long as we're broken, as long as we're allowing ourselves not to be our whole selves, not to step into our true identity. We talk about Marcus Garvey. That was one of the most amazing things that he did. Remind us of our majesty, remind us of our power as truly the original kings and queens on this planet, and to be able to step into that. So, yes, we've got to be in a situation where we're keeping our minds and our body temple sharp and ready for to defend against this war that is being assaulted upon us.
1: 10 away from the top there, family, Johann C. Gregory, Dick Gregory's youngest son, and we're discussing his dad's legacy. This is the day he made his transition, but he's never really left, as I mentioned. You know, Johann C., I got to ask you a personal, sort of a personal question, because Bill mentioned your uncle Ron. I met Ron through your cousin Ferdy, and Ron is funny. I'm just wondering, you know, the funny bone, the Gregory funny bone, how far did it extend? Did your dad, was he always cutting up with you guys, or was this a serious father-child relationship?
0: You know, that's so interesting, because as a little kid, when my father was gone far more than he was home, growing up as a kid, my dad was home maybe 60 days of the year, It always struck me as odd as I was getting to know of my dad. And of course, by the time I was born, he was fully invested on the civil rights and health and nutrition side and not so much on the comedy side. It would always blow me away when people say, oh, wow, you know, your dad was this amazing comedian. I'm like, my dad, you know, we're talking about the same person, because he was so intent on raising us to carry on the work. I don't say the legacy, because it wasn't just about, oh, carrying on the work of Dick Gregory as a Gregory. It was the work that all of us should be doing. He was clear about that. He would say, I'm sure you heard him say this numerous times, Carl, he said, you know, as black folks, we've done an amazing job of mastering the sprint, but we've got to learn to run the relay of picking up where those before us left off and carrying that work on, not just running the same leg over and over and over and over and over again. And so the work that he talked about as instruction for the black community, this wasn't just something he gave lip service to. This was something that he incorporated all of us. Every single one of my siblings have been arrested at some point in our lives, standing toe-to-toe, shoulder-to-shoulder, standing shoulder-to-shoulder with my dad, involved in some issue for civil rights and social justice. And mind you, and I'm glad that the brother Bill mentioned, because so often, particularly for the younger generations, we think this demonstration, we think this protesting, we think this work is just about standing up to issues of, you know, falsely labeled segregation or issues of overt racial violence towards black community. No, it's about building our community. So when he talked about the fact that my dad was there in St. Louis demonstrating against open air prostitution, it's about those things that bring our community down, right? And standing up to build those. That's the hard work. it's often easy to come in and speak out against something so horrific as a modern day lynching, a literal modern day lynching, right? That's an easy thing to do. But when it comes to building our community. So his idea of when he created the Bahamian diet, yes, it turned out to be the most successful diet product in the country at that time. It was about, hey, our community is sick. You know, as he said, the Bahamian diet was not a diet product. He didn't create a diet product. He didn't create a weight loss product. He created a product based on the nutritional formula that he used when he ran across the country from California to New York over several months from coast to coast that sustained him, that was completely organic before we were using terms organic, that was completely natural, that was completely plant-based, and all the things that, you know, now are trendy to say now. He created this as a way to improve the overall health of our people. But the FDA wouldn't let him sell it at that. So he had to cloak it under the disguise of a weight loss product. That was a effort of love and working to strengthen our community. And from that, not only did my father become extremely successful and wealthy from that, from the Bahamian diet, the way that he sold it as a multi-level product, not originally just in storefronts. In order to get that, you had to get that from a distributor. And so he created more black billionaires in this 5-year period than probably more than any time in modern history from one product, because of the number of black folks that were distributors of the Bahamian diet that were so successful with the sales of it that they built their own multi-level organizations from that. So it was that understanding of doing that work, and he put his money where his mouth was. You know, his children, us, we were right there on the front lines with him. So it wasn't until later, as I got older, that I would, you know, see that comedic side of my dad. But so much of it was, he understood that in addition to all the other hats that he wore as a father, his job was to prepare, you know, us and this next generation to continue the work and continue the fight, not just for our liberation, but for just universal law and humanity across the board.
1: All right. Five away from the top hour. Claude's in Baltimore has a question for you. He's on line one. Grand Rising, Claude, you're on with Johann C. Gregory.
2: Yeah, Grand Rising, everyone. Grand Rising. And it's a pleasure to hear Dick Gregory's family member on the station. But I was calling to let you know, I don't know if you have them or not, I hope you do. I've been, you know, I'm 85 years old, and I've been buying Dick Gregory books for the longest time, you know, Fiber Tales and No More Lies. So do y'all have that, have the copy of the books, this transcript?
0: Oh, yeah. One of the things my father was very clear about was...
1: Johann, so hold that response there. We're going to take a short break here. We've got to check the traffic and weather. And Claude, I thank you for your call. It's 4 minutes away from the time of our family. As I mentioned, we've got to step aside and check the traffic and weather in our different cities. I'm speaking with you, Johann C. Gregory, Dick Gregory's youngest son. You want to join the conversation, reach out to us at 800-450-7876. We'll take your phone calls after the traffic. That's next.

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0: And Grand Rising family, thanks for rolling with us on this Wednesday morning with our guest, Yohanse Gregory, Dick Gregory's youngest son. Today's the day, the anniversary of Greg making his transition. As I said many times before, I still think he's with us spiritually because, you know, for many of us, he's just on the road. He'll be back. We're going to see him in the flesh at some time. But before we left for the break, we're speaking with Claude from Baltimore, and he talked about the books and the recordings of your dad. So you want to respond to his question, brother?
1: Yes, absolutely. And I think more than anything, it speaks to, again, my father's commitment to owning and building within our community. As I mentioned with Bahamian Diet, he's committing to building something that not only just made our people healthier physically, but wealthier as well, and had a platform of ownership. There were no shortage of products and deals that my father passed over, millions, which would be in the case now, hundreds, potentially even billions of dollars, because it wasn't centered around us. When he created the Bahamian Diet, there was one of these multinational corporations, don't quote me, but it was somewhere like General Mills and Nabisco, one of these huge multinational food corporations that wanted to buy it at that time. This was in the early, mid-80s, for nearly $100 million. So you can just imagine what that is in today's money. But it wouldn't have been controlled by us, and they were trying to put some sugar in it, which would be totally against what he was about. And we've seen that even outside of our community recently in the news with Ben and Jerry and with it, but Unilever taking it over. And they agreed that they would initially uphold their political stance and now have completely walked away from that legacy of social activism that Ben and Jerry was known as. So my dad was very, very, very critical about controlling within our community and building for our own. So certainly when it came to everything that he created, he made sure, again, like I said, he would pass over many much larger deals to make sure we controlled that. And it would be remiss for us to pass this time without me mentioning, we're talking about, obviously, we started off talking about black journalists with the conversation with Stephen A. Smith and talking about the transition of my dad, for me not to mention a giant who recently passed, who was a very good friend of my dad, Tony Brown of the Tony Brown's Journal. I remember a number of occasions when my dad was either on Tony Brown's show and sitting and talking with him after, and even once in 1991, 92, when I had the pleasure of being on Tony Brown's show as a guest, hearing that conversation off camera. And one of the things that Tony mentioned along this line, and again, he was a very, very close friend of my dad, another person who was committed to building our institutions, even though he was somebody who, you know, had a syndicated platform and could be just about anywhere. He had said that if all the black national organizations, we were talking about the NAACP earlier, so all of those organizations, all the black fraternities and sororities, Divine Nine, all of them, if we were to suspend just for 1 year, 1 year, our annual conventions that are had in, you know, these fabulous hotels, white-owned hotels, if we were to suspend that for 1 year but still collect the revenue, we would have enough money to build 10 black-owned hotels across the country. We would have enough money to build premier four-star level hotels and conference centers in 10 of our premier cities where we can hold our own conferences at. Just stop and think about that. And so, you know, this is the type of work and conversation and individuals that my father was building with when it came around owning and controlling and understanding that that person who owns writes your story. That person who owns determines what does and what doesn't happen, what you are and aren't allowed to say. We see that now with so many of these so-called influencers. They don't understand that when they get a product promotion deal that many today don't even understand how that works, there's a whole contract that they have to talk about, to agree to, not only what they're saying about that product, but even how they're seen out in public, what they can wear, what they can't wear, what they can say, what they can't say, what they can eat, and all of that. So we need to understand that as we see and as we talk about, you know, what, to the point that Baba Ross Jomo was mentioning earlier, like, how are we prepared for this battle that's in front of us that far too many of us don't even realize? We've got to control every aspect of that mode of production, distribution, and bring that circle full, full loop, closing that loop there. And that was something that my dad was a fierce defender of. So certainly when it came to any and all of his things, he made sure that he had complete ownership of that.
0: Yeah, and it goes back to Bahamian diet. And that was, you know, people remember Martok. I'm sure you remember that. Ken Bridges, Al Wellington. And for those who don't know, Ken Bridges, I think, and his demise from the Washington, D.C. sniper. It's the whole story. We could go down that rat hole, Yohanse. But thank you for bringing up some memories for us, man. And thank you for, you know, allowing us to take your dad away from you at certain times, because we had all these conversations personally and on the air as well. So I just want to thank the entire family.
1: No, absolutely. And, you know, obviously there's never enough time for somebody who lived the life of a Dick Gregory to go through everything. But the one thing I want to leave your listeners with, Carl, is, you know, in today's world, we have people, you know, speaking of, we started off talking about the situation with Stephen A. earlier. We've got people who make a living just tearing other people down, right? It's the easiest thing in the world to criticize. And I'm not saying that we don't need to have critical conversation, but it's the easiest thing in the world. And oftentimes I'll get either comments or questions of somebody wanting to go in on something my dad said, or this, that, whatever, without any kind of context, or, oh, y'all, your dad said this one. As I tell my children, I was having this conversation with my son probably just about 6 hours ago, because we were talking through the middle of the night. Our job as that next generation is to take the best of those who came before us, take the best of it, build on it, and those things that we don't like, then to do better. Because again, if we don't find a way to find common ground and build on all of the amazing work that has been done, there's no way we're going to get across. There's no way we're going to be successful. And also to understand that, yes, that amazing work that was done, that the likes of my dad and these other icons, whether it be the Dr. King, whether it be Malcolm X, whether it be, you know, Marcus Garvey, that came at a tremendous price, oftentimes to those who were the closest to them. There was the trauma, the undressed and untreated trauma that was left behind for the fact of, like I said, living under a state of racial terrorism. Because it's not just the individual, but their wife, their children, their family, those close to them. So we need to understand that when it comes to ourselves, we absolutely need to have grace, and we absolutely need to look at the best amongst us and look to lift each other up, not continuing to tear each other down. And so I tell folks, listen, you know, if you saw something, you heard something, whether it was a clip or something that you loved and appreciated about my dad, well, you know, share that, spread that, keep it moving. If there's something that you feel that needs to be done more, needs to be done different in that day, you do that. He would say that. You do it. Don't look to tell somebody else what they should do. You do that, because the reality of it is, like I said, the legacy of Dick Gregory isn't just carried by me and my brother Christian and my sister Ayana and any one of the other of, you know, the 10 of us that are still living. It's universal work for the healing of this planet that is the responsibility of all of it. And those lessons that my dad left weren't just for me as his son. It was for all of us. So please join me. You want to honor Dick Gregory? Honor my dad, do so by doing the work that my dad committed his life to, which was to raising the elevation of the human heartbeat on this planet.
0: Yeah, before I let you go, just got a note from Dr. Sharita's listening to us in Ghana. She says her father, Dr. Goss, was her father. You know, was one of the top naturopathic doctors in the country. All these other doctors that they sat at his feet. She said her dad always talked about Dick Gregory. She said she can relate to you guys, the children of Dick Gregory, and she has a strong sister love with your sister Ayana. So thank you, Dr. Sharita. So tell Ayana.
1: Oh, thank you, Sharita. Thank you, Dr. Sharita. Absolutely. Absolutely.
0: All right. Brother Yonce, great words that you left us with. You know, stop criticizing each other. Let's see how we can make life better for all of us. Please say hi to your mom and tell her we're thinking about her today and the rest of the Gregory family.
1: Absolutely. Absolutely. And hello to your next guest, Dr. Melina Abdul. She's an amazing, you know, as I mentioned before, I knew her when we were in Howard together, was a fierce young warrior. Then, and has continued that work, that idea of a lifelong legacy of commitment to our people. So, you know, and thank you, Carl, for always creating this platform, always allowing us to be here, not just myself, but any of the others in our family, and being the mouthpiece for our community of telling the truth. Thank you so much. Peace and love, and have an amazing day.
0: All right. Thanks, Johansson. And thank you for the kind words. And I apologize to the folks who called in late, giving me a chance to speak to Johansson. You know, guys got to call in early. Make my job easy. Because our next guest has been holding for a minute, and is Patrick Lumumba. Grand Rising, Patrick, welcome to the program.
1: Grand Rising, Carl. Glad to be here again.
0: All right. Thank you for being so patient with us. But Patrick is with the Mississippi Community Organizer. He's a Mississippi Community Organizer, you say, and the founder of SCAT, that's the Senatobia Committee for Accountability and Transparency. So, Patrick, what is going on in Senatobia that we should know about?
1: Yeah. Well, first of all, Carl, I got to say that I really enjoyed listening to Dick Gregory's son. It's the first time I ever heard from him, but he was very profound in what he was saying and very truthful in what he was saying, because it was nothing but the truth, and our people need to hear that. But pertaining to our situation here in Senatobia, Mississippi, concerning Baby Corn Wiley, which is a conversation, Brother Carl, that actually deserves a lot more time, a lot more attention, and a lot more platforms lend to the issue with Baby Corn. So what happened was on June the 14th, which was a Sunday at approximately 2:05 p.m., the Senatobia Police Department had a call from the local area Walmart responding to a shoplifting call. And the police report actually said that we received a phone call, from the local area Walmart, pertaining to shoplifting. Upon arriving on the premises, we saw a woman and child fleeing to a car. And sparing all the details of that, what ended up happening was officers pursued a vehicle with a woman and child in it, and officers fired into that car a number of rounds, which resulted in the killing of Corn Wiley and the injuring of the driver. That's the basis of what happened that day when Corn Wiley was killed.
0: So how did the community see it? Was it straight out of police attack, or who are they blaming for this?
1: Absolutely. We blaming the police. And that's the only fault that can be blamed, because all policy was abandoned. All protocol was abandoned in this particular situation. Now, people need to understand that we have had systemic problems here in Senatobia. Senatobia, Mississippi happens to be my hometown. I have lived here my whole life. And that's why I feel divinely situated to be leading this charge in pursuing justice for Corn Wiley. The Senatobia Police Department is the same police department that garnered national attention in arresting a 10-year-old black boy a couple of years ago for urinating outside. It's the same police department on that same Walmart parking lot that last Mother's Day drugged Bricari Faulkner out of her car in the presence of her children on Mother's Day and actually beat up and arrested her in the presence of her children for parking in a handicapped parking, waiting on her handicapped mother to come out of the store. And I can go on and on. I have actually been before the city council to present a 4-year timeline of what I call a timeline of terrorism in my many situations after the Corn Wiley incident and going before the city council. So this town was programmed. Has been programmed to this type of state-sponsored terrorism, is what it is, and it was bound to happen that they would kill somebody. We actually stood before the city council and told them that you all are going to kill somebody. We just didn't know that it would be a 1-year-old baby.
0: Oh, wow. 14 after the top of the hour with Patrick Lumumba. Patrick, I got to ask you, you know, when this happened, the spotlight was on Corn Wiley, the spotlight was on Yorktown, and all of a sudden now it's been pushed aside in the back burner because other incidents take place and the cameras are gone, but the incident's still there. Your thoughts on why this is not being discussed more, especially in our community?
1: Yes, sir. And it's a shame, Brother Carl, because we are a social media driven society now. And nothing is important unless it's coming down our timeline. So corn, baby corn has been pushed out of the news cycle. And so, you know, with our society being programmed in this way, with a 24-hour news cycle, if it's not the most recent hashtag, then it's a figment of the past for us. And that's exactly what happened. Mississippi, as they say, is burning. Mississippi is still burning. And so when this case jumped out there in the national spotlight for about 2 weeks, you know, we had focus on this case. And I thought we had the national attention that can bring, you know, all the things necessary to put the spotlight on this town. With the pattern of terrorism that it has been practicing, so that we can, you know, start to alleviate this. But, unfortunately, in many ways, the Nolan Wells situation came about. And Mr. Crump is the attorney on both of these cases. So, when Nolan Wells happened, it did exactly what you're saying. The cameras jumped, the attention moved. And we've been struggling to get baby corn back into the psyche, back into the news cycle, and back into the nervous system of our people across America. Because, you know, every interview that I do, Carl, I try and make black people understand, you know, that right here in Senatobia, Mississippi, what I think has happened with the murder of baby corn Wilder, it was a murder. It most definitely was a murder. I think that we are experiencing our own Emmett Till moment. And it's a question now of our humanity as a people and whether and how we respond to this particular issue. That's how important this baby corn issue is.
0: All right, hold up though, right there. We got to step aside for a few moments. We come back. We're going over the phone lines and see if folks wanted to join our conversation about baby corn, because he should not be, you know, just designated to just a child just got shot. You know, this shouldn't have never happened. I want, when we come back, they also want to tell us about how the mother's doing, because to see your baby being shot, man, that's got to be hard on a person. Family, what are your thoughts? You want to join this conversation with our guest? He's an activist in Mississippi. His name is Patrick Lumumba. Reach out to us at 800-450-7876, and we'll take your phone calls next.

0: Good morning from the MTA. Checking in on the MARC train system. Penn train 419 is delayed about 5 to 10 minutes. Train 517 has a 5-minute delay as well. Camden train 844 is about 15 minutes behind. Light rail's in great shape. No major delays from Hunt Valley down through BWI. Metro subway is also running smoothly. No major delays on Metro. For the MTA transit team, I'm Austin Todd on the Carl Nelson Show.
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0: And Grand Rising family, thanks for starting your Wednesday with us at 21 minutes after the top of the hour. It's a hump day. We're halfway through the work week with our guest, Patrick Lumumba. Patrick is a Mississippi community organizer and also the founder of SCAT. That's the Senatobia Committee for Accountability and Transparency. They're involved in the shooting. They're trying to get some justice for this baby that got shot by the police down there in Mississippi. And before I ask you about how the mom's feeling, Have the police officer who fired the shot, is he still on the force? Is he still working?
1: Well, Carl, actually, this is ridiculous and shameful what I'm about to say. But no, he's not. He's suspended. He's not on the active roster, but he's suspended with pay. He's suspended with pay, and which essentially amounts to a vacation after killing and murdering a child.
0: How old was this baby?
1: The baby was 1 year old. Cornwallis was 1 year old.
0: Wow. Hold that thought right there. 23 minutes at the top there. Brother Joe's joining us from Philly. He's online too. Grand Rising, Brother Joe, you're on with Patrick Lumumba.
2: Brother Carl, Grand Rising to yourself, producer Kevin, to Brother Patrick and stuff, man. I just want to let Brother Patrick know, Brother Carter, he got my support 100%. Matter of fact, he has my support 1,000%. You know, it's a shame. See, my whole thing is like, I'm disappointed too, Brother Carl, that the attorney Trump has not mentioned this child. He had four opportunities when he has talked to the National Ordinance of Black Folks, and you don't even mention Corey, and you represent the young lady, but you didn't mention Corey Wallace's death, man. That, to me, that is just unacceptable. You know what I mean? I know you're working on the low. We're going to come at the same time. And the fact that Attorney Trump has not mentioned this child's name is very disheartening. It really is, you know. So I just hope and pray that Brother Patrick, you keep staying on the case, Brother Patrick. You know you got my support. We're going to keep the struggle going, and we'll get justice for calling Wiley and stuff. And Brother Patrick, you stay strong. And Brother Carl, you and Kevin, y'all keep the great work up there in D.C., man. Y'all doing a great job. Thanks, Brother Carl.
0: All right, thank you. Patrick,
2: you're welcome.
0: Respond to you, he said.
1: Yeah, sir. I couldn't hear you, Brother Paul, but yeah, I'm very appreciative of the brother. Me and him have talked a number of times with Brother Elliot with Time for an Awakening.
2: Hello?
1: But yeah, hello?
0: I'm yeah, sorry. Go ahead. I think he hung up. Go ahead, Patrick.
1: Yeah, but we appreciate all the support that we are getting. We are getting support. It's just that it has been a deficiency. And I'm not one to, at Brother Crump. Me and Brother Crump have had conversations concerning this case, you know, especially from the beginning. And I felt like, you know, the attention that was brought to this situation was going to be satisfying to help us ascertain the justice that we so much deserve, you know. But since then, you know, things have kind of fell cold. And there are some deficiencies there, you know, and I have been in counsel with legal people, you know, that acknowledge the legal deficiencies here that need to be, you know, we need some strong legal representation here. And we most definitely need to get back into the news cycle the way that it needs to be, you know. So that's what I say, you know, pertaining to that right now. We are working on that, but we're doing the best that we can, you know, on the ground and with the platforms that we have and the capabilities that we have and the formulation of our organization, SCAT, to get this thing where it needs to be.
0: Yeah, thank you, family. Just checking in. 25 after the top there with our guest, Patrick Lumumba. Patrick is a Mississippi organizer, and his group is opposed to what's going on with the death of young, as he mentioned, a baby, Corin Wiley. And I got a report that a tweet here. A tweeter says, Patrick, that it's important to mention the store surveillance and a physical receipt confirmed that, because this is all over some diapers. The diapers are actually being paid for at the self-checkout. And it says, please set the record straight on this as well. Corin Wiley's mother disputes the police account of the shooting. So you want to respond to anything that on that tweet?
1: Yes. Well, what people need to know is that this was an alleged shoplifting. This wasn't an alleged shoplifting. Nobody has been charged with shoplifting in this matter. You know, nobody has been charged with shoplifting in this matter. When it happened on June the 14th at approximately 2:05 p.m., shortly after, MBI immediately took over. The Mississippi Bureau of Investigation immediately took over. It is said that they seized all surveillance footage and all body cam footage. At least that's what the city council is telling us is the reason why they won't respond to this issue. And we have been before the city council three times because that's our first layer of go-to, you know, as citizens who are suffering this incident. But Walmart has said that they have turned their footage over to MBI. So, you know, I don't, you know, understand, nor do I believe this. You know, I think that Walmart should have been already turned the footage over so that we can see, because what MBI is investigating, they're investigating from a standpoint of justifiable homicide, which means they're looking at it to see, was the officer justified in firing his weapon? Now, at a lead shoplifting, and nobody's ever been killed. I don't care if it was a shoplifting. Like I said, it was a lead shoplifting. If it was a shoplifting situation where it was corroborated that they did shoplift, then I'm most definitely not saying that. But if they did, it still does not warrant a murder. You know, I've been living in Senatopia all my life, and the running joke was, don't get walked out of Walmart in handcuffs for shoplifting. That's the only thing Hunter Foster should have been pulling out of his arsenal if that was the situation, in some handcuffs. But this man pulled the most lethal weapon that he can pull out of his arsenal and fired into a car of women and children on a public parking lot. And see, that's why I tell people all the time, you know, the system is failing. Well, that's a matter of perspective, because these people continue to layer themselves with the political protection in this system that makes sure that their humanity is not obstructed when they sponsor injustices to our people, even to the point of killing a baby. You know, so we having to deal with Sean Tindall, who is the Mississippi Commissioner for Public Safety. We having to deal with Lynn Finch, who is the Attorney General in this state. We having to deal with the corruption of the MBI, and we having to deal with the corruption of our own municipalities across this state in a political layered, codified system of white supremacy. So that's what we're fighting against, and we need all black people, you know, across this nation to invest whatever it is that you can invest, because it's not just a situation that happened in Mississippi. Corin Wiley is basically, to me, he has become a sacrifice to wake our people up, because this is what we're dealing with now, Carl. This is what we're dealing with all the way from Washington, D.C. to Senatopia, Mississippi, all the way from the top government officials in the land. We're dealing with a political climate of racial tension that we have not dealt with, and it's politicized. And like I told the Senatopia City Council, America has made racism legal. It's never lawful, just like slavery wasn't lawful, but it was legal. America has made slavery legal, and we're going to have to figure out, if we're going to live here, black people, what we're going to do about that. So I'm on the front line here in Mississippi, and I'm trying to activate everybody. We have successfully gotten the Mississippi Legislative Black Caucus, who is led by my brother Kabir Kareem, to increase the pressure, to turn the heat up on Mississippi codified system and addressing the AG and the Mississippi commissioner to respond to this matter, because the Wiley family haven't had any communication with MBI since this incident happened. No communication.
0: I mean, let me jump in here and ask you this. Have they heard from Walmart? Has Walmart said anything, Patrick?
1: Have not heard from Walmart. Have not heard from them. Everybody cold. Waiting on this to go away. Waiting on black people to do the typical thing when we lose momentum. Just waiting. Sean Tindall actually said, you know, it's going to take 6 to 9 months before anything come back. How can you say that? You know, this was at the beginning of this, when we went downtown Senatopia, about 500 to 1,000 people, led by myself, going downtown to Senatopia on the 16th of June. to address the city council, basically held the city council under siege, under immense police pressure, you know, just getting into the city council. You know, they had military-style resistance there, and we had to push through that just to address our city council, you know, concerning this matter. Those are the layers that we're dealing with, and no, nobody has responded to this family respectfully, in this state. And that's why pressure needs to be turned up everywhere, because this is not just a Mississippi problem. I'm tired of people saying that. This is a black people problem. So it don't matter if you're Washington, D.C., Philadelphia, Pennsylvania, Detroit, Michigan, Chicago, Illinois, New York. This is your problem. And because this is where we at.
0: All right. Hold on. 28 away from the top. That's Patrick Lumumba family. He's a Mississippi community organizer. He's also the founder of SCAT. That's the Senatorial Committee for Accountability and Transparency. And this is all started because of the shooting death of one-year-old Cohen Wiley. And I'm glad you cleared the fact that the mother wasn't trying to steal diapers, because that was what the people were saying. Oh, she was trying to steal some diapers and she got shot. And that was making the rounds. I'm glad you cleared that up for us. But then there's another rumor that when the cops approached her, she gunned her car, turned her car to run down the cops, and that's why they fired. Is there any truth to that?
1: This is what I'm gonna tell you, Carl, because you know, being on the front line of this, you know, for the last 2 months, and I think my baby daughter can testify to it the most. I suffered the fatigue, you know, the whole black fatigue, and a lot of the black fatigue is coming from having to answer these silly, trivial questions that these white people have created these narratives to protect themselves by attacking us with this. And then we follow up with these type of, we follow their narrative. I think they call that parroting, you know what I'm saying? Parroting them. What's being said about, you know, her, them running the car toward the police, it's even been things to say she held a baby up as a shield, and they were stealing diapers, and they were stealing diapers, and all these things. These are trivial things that can stop the video. If they don't put video,
0: Patrick, your phone is going south for us. Hold that second, right? Maybe get in a better spot, because your phone just went south on us. Because I need you to help us, the people who are listening, dispel those. Because this is what we're hearing, and that's why people say, you know, nobody deserves to be shot, even as you said earlier about stealing diapers. But the fact is, some people say that she held up the baby to block the bullet and all this kind of stuff, and she charged the using her car to go after the officer. She tried to run him down, and when the officer started fire, she held the baby to block the bullet. Help us dispel all of that, because that's what's making the rounds, especially on the internet.
1: Right. And can you hear me now, Carl?
0: Yeah, we can hear you. Go ahead.
1: Okay. So what I'm saying is that all of these things are trivial, and all of these things are created narratives. Basically, I don't know how to say it. It's basically white people that's creating these things, and we parrot them. We say them. We create conversation points about this. These things are trivial. If those are the cases, then release the video, Walmart. Release the body cam footage, San Antonio Police Department, so that people can see. But you haven't done that. So what does that mean? And what I'm saying is that these things being trivial, what is facts? Okay? We actually have eyewitness testimony that would dispel everything that they were just saying. Okay? So that's what I'm saying to people, and especially our people. Stop repeating these narratives that can easily be proliferated over social media. We help this system continue to serve us these injustices when we do this. We need the facts, okay? And the fact is, like I said, even if they were stealing from Walmart, which is not a corroborated fact, who deserves to be shot? Your police report, Senator Police Department, says that when you entered the parking lot, you saw a woman and child fleeing to a car. You saw a woman and child fleeing to a car, a shoplifting car, and you fired a weapon into a car that we have witnesses on site that said never was ran towards you in a threatening way. Hunter Foster, you wanted to shoot somebody. And that's exactly what you took the opportunity to do. And you saw a woman and a child fleeing into a car. That's the facts. A baby was killed on June 14th.
0: Hold that thought right there, Patrick. We got to step aside for a moment. Hold that thought right there. We got to check the latest news, traffic, and weather in our different cities. It's 23 minutes away from the top of the hour, family. I guess it's Patrick Lumumba. Patrick is a community activist in Senatopia, Mississippi, discussing the shooting of a year-old Conan Wiley. What are your thoughts about that? 800-450-7876 will get you in to join the discussion. We'll take your phone calls next.
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4: So traffic, good morning. 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Over in West Baltimore on Mount Street, this is in between Lexington and Franklin Street. It's actually closed due to a building collapse. And Saratoga Street looking the same way, closed between Fulton and Gilmore Street due to a building collapse out there in West Baltimore. As we are looking at an accident, this is up in Towson on the outer loop of the Beltway at Delaney Valley Road. This involves a car, one van, and four SUVs. A messy situation. The BW Parkway southbound and Nursery Road is the scene of an accident. Also, Pulaski Highway at Rossville Boulevard, we've got an accident. And Aviation Boulevard out by the airport, we got reports of an accident. This is at Camp Meade Road. When you get into an accident, call 911 first, then call Attorney Big Al. 1-800-HURT-123. That's 1-800-HURT-123. I'm Dre Johnson on the Carl Nelson Morning Show on 1010 WOLB.
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and Grand Rising family. Thanks for sticking with us on this Wednesday morning. It's a hump day. We're halfway through the work week with our guest, Patrick Lumumba. Patrick is an activist in Senatobia, Mississippi, and discussing the shooting death of a year-old Conan

0: Baltimore, keep that radio locked in real tight on 1010 WOLB. Or if you're in the DMV, the DC metropolitan area, we're on 1450 WOL. Patrick, Elliot has joined us from Philly, has a question for you. He's on line 2. Grand Rising, Elliot, you're on with Patrick Lumumba.
1: Grand Rising, Brother Carl, Brother Patrick. Brother Patrick, talk to the audience about, and I want to mention a larger issue, Carl, that reflects on Black leadership for not putting the proper protections for Black residents across the country, not just in Mississippi, but across the country. Because in that George Floyd policing bill, it was articles in there to stop these police from, if they have a history of using their gun or beating Black people, from bouncing around from police department to police department. It happened in Tamir Rice's case. It happened in Michael Brown's case. And I'm quite sure a litany of others, but those two come to mind, where these officers have bounced around from county to county, state to state, with this abuse, and end up killing somebody. Now, this same officer that Brother Patrick is talking about, according to an investigative reporter, had abused two men in a Waffle House parking lot, and they released the footage of that incident that happened maybe a year or two ago. Brother Patrick can speak to that, where two men were supposedly stealing the car, but the footage shows that they were out there with their phone flashlights looking for their keys that they had dropped. And then another incident where this same officer beat a Black woman in another convenience store parking lot before he got the job in Senatobia. So I just wanted to mention this issue is a larger political issue that Black elected officials should have had dealt with a while ago when that George Floyd bill came up. But I just wanted to, Brother Patrick, to talk about the issue of this man bouncing around from department to department. Thanks, Brother Carl, for your work.
0: All right, thanks, Elliot. Thanks for what you do as well. Patrick?
2: Absolutely. Bobby Elliott is exactly right. So, Carl, what we have in Mississippi is a failed system. But again, I do say that the perspective of the system being failed is a matter of perspective, because this system in Mississippi allows these officers who commit these type of atrocities to actually fall up. They go on to other departments once they are found, you know, in error in one and is exposed to the point where they can't stay there. Then they actually get better jobs in other systems. And this is the case with Hunter Foster. When we left out of the city council meeting that I was telling you about on the 16th, Corn was killed on the 14th. I came out of that city hall meeting to a crowd of about 1,000 people outside in Senator, Mississippi, that was very disgruntled. Before I took the microphone outside of the city hall, a white man walked up to me. A white man walked up to me and handed me a folder which says Hunter Foster's dossier. Okay, so what that folder contained was the whole history of Hunter Foster's lived past. And everything that Bobby Elliott just spoke to, me and him have spoke about on his show. And Hunter Foster is a racist. He's a known racist. He's a known liar. It's validated on the video that Bobby Elliott just spoke about. It's known that this man was very capable of doing these things that led up to him killing Corn Wiley. So this situation right here, Brother Carl, is something that we really need to pay attention to. And it should already be legislation put in place, you know, that to protect us from this type of systematic terrorism that's happening. So Hunter Foster has a very little past. It was very the writing is on the wall with him, and I blame the Senatobia City Council as well. And I told them Hunter Foster shot the gun, but you all gave him the permission by this failed system of not vetting and hiring these officers that had the past that basically suggest that they're going to do something just like what Hunter Foster did.
0: Wow. 12 away from the top, Aaron. Thank you, Brother Elliot, for bringing that in for us. But Patrick, I asked you earlier, I don't think we touched on it. How's the mom doing? To lose a child, a baby at that, in your arms, be shot, blown away by a cop. How's she dealing with that trauma?
2: Yeah. Oh, man. Bobby Elliott, Valencia is her name.

0: And I would like to ask all mothers. We're going to say black mothers. But I think it's probably it's some white people out there and other people out there, mothers, that have a sense of humanity that suggests that a mother losing their child. And not only did Valencia lose her child, since people want to paint narratives, let me just tell one that I see every morning when I wake up. I see a young 20-year-old black mother who had to drive from Senatobia Walmart to the Senatobia Hospital. Not drive, but while she was riding, because we haven't mentioned that the driver of the car was put in critical condition, because I'm of the mindset that the same bullet that went through Corn Wiley's body also hit the driver, who was Valencia's friend. These two women are heroes to me. They're not criminals. They're not what this society would like to paint them in to justify this racist terrorist killing this baby. But Valencia had to ride a quarter of a mile to the hospital with basically a dead child in her arm. Okay? The driver of the car, who they want to paint as a criminal, is a hero to me, because after being shot at, being pursued and shot at, she was able to drive to the Senatobia Hospital a three quarters of a mile, wounded, with a dead baby in the car. So you asking me, how is she doing? I'm thinking she's doing about as well as a 20-year-old child herself, to me, could be doing. She ain't talking much. Most of the communication that we are having with the Wiley family is from the mother, Veronica. And she's doing most of the talking. But Valencia is dealing. And that's why I'm asking on your national platform that we reach out and hug on Valencia and love on Valencia, because how can I even convey what it is she's feeling right now?
1: Yeah, I feel you on that one, and I'm sure people listening as well. But you mentioned, because there are probably some good white folks out there. Have you heard any of them come and, you know, discuss and say, hey, we're sorry, or just apologize, or just how can we help, or are they sticking on the side of the cop? What are you hearing down there?
0: Yeah. You know, well, I'm going to be out in the community today, Brother Carl, continuing to grow our organic organization, SCAT, Senatorial Committee for Accountability and Transparency, and it also stands for Sacrifice Can Alter Things. Okay, so we got to make a sacrifice. But to answer your question, I come across white people all the time. They walk up to me, whisper to me, thank you for what you're doing. You know, that was wrong. And yes, all the time. But what happens, Brother Carl, we all know, you know, the power structure, it punishes white people that won't identify with black pain and black suffering. So, it takes a very special white person. And I have not seen one yet step all the way out there, you know, on this issue, and say, hey, it was wrong. That was wrong. You know, when I go before the city council in Senatobia, it's three white guys on that board with a white mayor, but it's two black guys on that board. And they look at me. And people say, oh, they're just looking at you, Brother Patrick. They're not saying nothing. Well, what do we expect? You know, don't think that it's failure, because these powerful white people is just sitting here listening to me chastise them, you know, with truth. And they respond with a lack of accountability and transparency. That's exactly what they would do, you know. So yeah, it's some white people out there, Brother Carl, that understand the issue, you know, that sympathize and empathize with this issue, you know. But you know, what does it mean at the end of the day when we can't change the power structure that's creating this?
1: Yeah, unfortunately, but we can change how we react, though. And that's what I'm glad that's what you're doing. But I ask you this,
0: yes,
1: Patrick, sir. 7 minutes away from the top there. What about the police force? Any members of the police force, black or white, in Senatobia, have come to say, "Hey, man, that wasn't police policy. What happened? I just want you to let you know, and I'm sorry. Or tell mom, moms, we're sorry. You know that he doesn't represent us." Are you getting any of that from the other officers on the force? Or they still
0: yes, sir. Yes, sir. I'm smiling when you're asking me that, Carl, because The interview is created, you know, by great questions. And that's a great question because I can't remember everything dealing with all this. But yes, sir, we actually have had officers, especially the black officers, and the white officers, they understand, they know, you know, they know what's up. You know, they come to me and they understand, you know. But my point is, we had one officer that had already filed a complaint, internal complaint, on Hunter Foster, you know, being a racist, making racist comments, you know, 2 days before he killed Baby Corn Wiley. And I think it's important for people to understand this. You know, this is a tight-knit community, you know, of about 10,000 people right here in Senatoga. So everybody know, you know, everybody. And the police officers that were not on duty that day, listen to this real good. The police officers that were not on duty that day, when they heard about the shooting and the killing on the Walmart parking lot, the police officers who were not on duty that day knew exactly who did it. Okay? They knew exactly who did it. And they weren't even on duty. Hunter Foster was the only police officer that fired a shot into that car with women and children into a public parking lot, which is both are against police protocol and policy.
1: And you say he has a track record. You know, is there a law that they can do it locally too, or just in the county, or just in the state of Mississippi, where rogue police officers can't just hop from one department to the other? Is this something you need to have a discussion with the county or with the state lawmakers in Mississippi?
0: Yes, sir. Well, we're in a conversation, you know, with the Legislative Black Caucus. I have a very strong relationship with them. And also the NAACP has been instrumental in backing us, you know, in this matter, very, very, very, very much so. So, you know, we looking, you know, these people operate, you know, basically on their own power. I'm talking about the power structure, oblivious of to what they feel like black people can organize and do, even from the state political level. We have had the DOJ come in here, Carl, you know, and attempt to try and reprimand these white folks. You understand what I'm saying? For lack of better words. But to no avail. These people are operating with impunity, and it's going to take, you know, black political power, black legal power, and just black power. You know, that's my thing. You know, my thing is the building of black power confidentially to be able to deal with our situation. I don't believe white supremacy will ever go away, but I do believe that black people need to empower ourselves where we're not affected by it. You know, so
1: right. That's hold on right there, Patrick. We got to step aside and check the traffic and weather. But unfortunately, what you're doing is made much more worse because Donald Trump has just eliminated the Civil Rights Division, and many of the people in there now don't look like us, and we're not going to get a lot of empathy right there. Family, you want to join this conversation with Patrick Lumumba, reach out to us at 800-450-7876. Or three away from the top there. We got to check the traffic and weather. We'll be back next.

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0: Thank you, Grand Rising family. Thanks for rolling with us on this Wednesday morning here with our guest, Brother Patrick Lumumba. Patrick is a community organizer in Senatobia, Mississippi. In fact, he's the founder of the Senatobia Committee for Accountability and Transparency. It's all over the shooting of year-old Conan Wiley. Some of you know the story of Conan Wiley. His mother, in his mother's arms, he was shot in a Walmart parking lot. They claimed their mom was trying to steal some diapers. That's not true. So we'll get that out of the way. And they claim that she turned her car and tried to run down the cop. That's not true as well. So let me ask you this, Patrick. Where all this misinformation coming from? Do you think it's orchestrated or just lies that people put on the internet?
1: Yeah, I think it's a combination of both. You know, it was in a lead shoplifting car. So I think that's where the narratives can begin to originate, you know, there. You know, but, you know, I don't never use the opportunity to speak to people to continue to trivialize that those narratives. You know, the fact of the matter is a baby was shot, you know, in pursuit, you know. So, you know, that's where we at, Carl, you know, and that's where, you know, we're going to get justice, you know, in this matter. So, many people so here.
0: Look, because we're racing the clock, let me ask you this, Patrick. So what's the next legal move in this?
1: Yeah, well, you know, that's kind of up to Mr. Crump, you know, and his team. But as far as we're concerned, you know, we're making political moves. I don't know the next legal move. You know, we want Hunter Foster to be charged. The first thing that will happen with that is that, first of all, we get, you know, consent from the city council, you know, to put pressure on the local DA here, Jay Hill, to charge Hunter Foster. You know, that would be the next move, you know, if you're asking me. You know, I'm not an attorney, but that's the next thing. That's what this community want. You know, this community want justice. And justice looked like Hunter Foster going to jail. That's what it looked like. So the next legal move for us would be him actually getting charged, not sitting at home on paid vacation.
0: And they're waiting. They've got all the autopsy reports. They've got the videos. If they got everything they need to make a decision, is that what's holding this up?
1: Yes, sir. Mr. Crump did call for an independent autopsy, which was we did receive. We held press conferences to show you know how the baby was murdered and everything, and the autopsy show that the baby was penetrated from the right side to the left. The bullet entered the baby from his side, not from the front, which would indicate that the officer was being ran toward, if anybody can visualize that. This baby was shot from the side. This officer was pursuing this car and shot from the side. The autopsy showed that the baby body was penetrating from one side and the bullet exited the other side. So that dispelled any narrative that they were running the car toward the police officer and his life was in danger. So, yeah, it was independent autopsy done. And people need to follow me and my organization, SCAT, online on Facebook so that you can get firsthand information. You can go back and you can look at the city council meeting. You can look at the press conference. So that we can become more in the know and use your social media platform to share the information that we have, you know, that's out there right now. We're doing our best to keep this in our nervous system so that we can respond, you know, properly to this.
0: All right. Patrick, stay with us. Let's bring in Dr. Melina Abdullah. She's the founder of Grassroots, Black Lives Matter Grassroots, and she's been on this case as well. She was the one who told me about what happened. Dr. Melina, Grand Rising, welcome to the program.
2: Grand Rising, thank you so much for having me. Thank you for all your work in Senatobia, brother. We got to lift the name Conan Wiley. We can't move on from this baby that was murdered by police.
1: Absolutely. Thank you, doctor. Thank you.
0: And Dr. Melina, what do you think is the next step for these folks in Senatobia? What should they be doing?
2: Well, I think what they're doing is exactly right. And we're really grateful that, you know, Senatobia is a small community. And to rise up and organize, we've seen what backlash looks like and the courage of Black community and standing with the family of Cohen Wiley is really, really, it's a model for what we should be doing all around this country. We also know that one of the demands from the family and community and Black community at large is also around Walmart. Walmart's policies called in police that killed baby Cohen Wiley. And this is not the first time. Walmart called police on John Crawford in Ohio as he was holding store merchandise. He was killed by police in that aisle. We know that just a week or so after baby Cohen Wiley was killed as a result of Walmart's policies in Senatobia, Mississippi, a Walmart store in Anchorage, Alaska called police. I didn't even know there were Black people in Anchorage, Alaska, but they called police in on a brother named DeAndre, who they killed again in a Walmart store. And then there's Stephen Taylor and in California. There's many, many deaths as a result of Walmart store policies. So we've called also for a boycotting of Walmart in Senatobia. Walmart stores are refusing to turn over their video to Cohen's baby Cohen's family, in addition to their terrible store policies. So we shouldn't be giving our money to a store that doesn't value Black life. And so we know that Hunter Foster pulled the trigger, but Walmart store policies also enabled that.
0: Gotcha. Patrick, before we let you go, how can folks keep up with you? Is there an email, a website that we can follow this? Because the last thing we want to do is this story get buried. We got to keep this on the front burner. So how can we stay in touch with you?
1: Yes, sir. Well, social media has struck most of my social media platform, but my Facebook platform is Patrick Alexander. Go there, follow me there. You can get most of the content that we've been putting out, you know, on there. And you can also follow our organization, SCAT. That's Senatobia Committee for Accountability and Transparency. Go and follow us on Facebook there. And Dr. Malik, I most definitely need your phone number so that we can get going with this, because we've been contemplating how to organize and move forward with boycotting Walmart. So that's something that we're concentrating on now. I'm about to go meet with some people right now concerning that, because Walmart is culpable as well. And I need to make sure that I get your contact so that we can discuss that moving forward.
2: Okay, I would appreciate being in contact. I know Brother Marquell and Sister Jennifer have my number, and so does Cohen's parents. But I'm going to reach out to you on Facebook right now, too.
0: All right, okay. I can give you his number later, Dr. Molina. I can do that for you.
2: Thank you so much.
0: All right, thank you, Patrick. And thank you for keeping the spotlight on this issue. Yeah, because, man, this is, if we don't do it, who's going to do it? These are our children.
1: Absolutely.
0: That's where we've got to speak up. But thank you again, and thank you for the work that you do in Senatobia. Dr. Malina Abdullah, again, welcome back. But today is also a special day for some of the folks involved in some of these controversial killings. Can you share that with us?
2: Sure. So today, August 19th, is a shared birthday. And I always find these kind of, I guess, supposed coincidence really as significators. So today there's been a call for a national prayer in honor of Nolan Wells. Nolan Wells should be turning 19 years old today. And we all know the name Nolan Wells. I'm grateful that there's been so much coverage about this young brother who was killed, was the only Black boy in a group of all non-Black friends to be killed on 4th of July weekend in Mississippi. And before Nolan Wells, there was a brother named Erskine Jenkins. It should be Erskine's 22nd birthday. I'm in Lubbock, Texas right now with his mother and with his very loving family of Erskine Jenkins. Erskine Jenkins was a 20-year-old sophomore at Texas Tech when he was at a Friendsgiving celebration, again, with all non-Black friends. And somehow something happened. They called, or police were called out, and Lubbock County Sheriff shot Erskine Jenkins to death through a window, killing this Black college sophomore who, like Nolan Wells, was almost a perfect child, right, was a golden child. And they stole Erskine Jenkins' life. So it's interesting and I think a significator that they share a birthday. Today is both of their birthdays. So we lift the names Nolan Wells and Erskine Jenkins. And we're here organizing in Lubbock, demanding accountability. There's been no investigation into Erskine Jenkins' friend group, which was, again, all non-Black, who his phone wound up missing. There were all kinds of indicators. His credit card was used by somebody that was not him. And so we're calling for a full investigation as well as, again, corporate accountability, because there was a liquor store where his credit card was used, not by him, to buy alcohol. And so we're calling for a boycotting of that liquor store, which refuses to turn over its records. It's called Doc's Liquors here in Lubbock, Texas.
0: All right, family, just checking in. Our guest is Dr. Melina Abdullah. She's the founder of Black Lives Matter Grassroots, and she's on the case. Before I forget, Yohansi Gregory told me to tell you how he says you guys went to Howard together.
2: Oh, my goodness.
0: Yes.
2: Yeah, we co-coordinated the Kwanzaa program at Howard together. Yohansi was one of my closest folks.
0: Yeah, today we had him on because today's the anniversary of the transition of his dad, Dick Gregory. So we were just reminiscing on Greg's legacy with it, with the aunt. He's back with there in Plymouth with his mom and the rest of the family for the special.
2: Oh, beautiful. Day. And he and Ayana was also his sister, and we all went to school together.
0: Okay. All right. But let's talk about this particular issue. We've seen a rash of what we call suspicious murders of our people, hangings as well, and suspicious deaths. Do you think there's some sort of ritual going on here? Do you think something, it's more than just organic? There's something going on here that some sort of initiation rites or something taking place with our young people? Because all our young people, if you notice that, not the elders, but the young people are being taken out. How do you see what's going on in the country today with our young people and all these suspicious killings?
2: Yeah, I think it's more than suspicious. I think that, you know, what's going around on social media, sometimes we're our own best storytellers, right? That Black people do not hang themselves from trees. That is not the way we suicide. We don't hang ourselves from trees. And we remember it's been almost a year or over a year since Trey Reed was found hanging from a tree in the middle of his university campus. And they tried to tell us that Trey Reed hung himself and in Mississippi, right? And we know that Trey Reed did not hang himself. Grateful to Colin Kaepernick's organization for doing that independent autopsy, which shows that he was bruised and beaten. So what, did he beat himself? Did he bruise himself? Did he do that before he allegedly hung himself from the middle of a campus in a tree? No. And so we know that Black people don't hang themselves from trees. I don't know if it's a ritual or if it's an... there's been kind of open season declared on Black life. And we have to remember that white supremacy never went away. It buried itself for a time, but it never went away. And white supremacist organizations plague this country, especially in places like Mississippi. But we also have to remember in 2020, 2021, Black men were found hanging from trees in California, which, again, is the state with more white supremacist organizations than any other state in the country. So for Black people to be found, I think the count is up to now 8 Black bodies in the last several weeks hanging from trees. I think that what we're seeing is kind of open season, and these white supremacists and white supremacist organizations absolutely killing our people.
0: So what is our move now, Dr. Melina? What do we do? How, you know, apart from being aware, what can we do? Because we never know who's going to be the next person or this is going to show up. This is going to, Anderson died suspiciously. What do you think we can do?
2: Well, we always have a saying, we keep us safe. And so, you know, I'm going to speak now, Carl, if I can, as a mom. You know, I have three children. My son is 16 years old. My son had a very diverse friend group. And, you know, I've been talking to my son, and he sees what happened to Nolan. He sees what happened to Erskine. He's watching these lynchings. And my son wants to be a marine biologist. Well, there's not a lot of HBCUs that have marine biology programs, but we found two. And so, you know, we have to start saying to ourselves, the safest place for Black people is in Black community. And so, you know, my son and I last week visited Savannah State, which has a beautiful marine biology program. And, you know, that's the most viable place for him as he enters his junior year in high school. He had thought he was going to go to UC Santa Barbara, and that's out for us.
0: We want to hear the finish of this story. We got to take a quick break. It's 17 minutes after the top of our family. Our guest is Dr. Lena Abdullah. She's the founder of Black Lives Matter Grassroots. And again, we're going to tell this to Black Lives Matter out there. We always have to emphasize that. What are your thoughts? You want to join this discussion? Reach out to us at 800-450-7876. And we'll take your phone calls next.
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0: And Grand Rising family. Thanks for staying with us on this Wednesday morning with our guest, Dr. Melina Abdullah. Dr. Melina is the founder of Black Lives Matter Grassroots, and there's two different ones. I'll let her explain that because some folks don't know that. But Dr. Melina, before we left the break, it was sort of a rhetorical question, but I'm glad you answered it, though, because this is the time to have that talk with our young people. That goes for you or grandparents as well. Have this talk, because this generation, I would say some of the folks in this generation think we've made it. They don't think that racism exists. So they all about these stories, they seem like far away, even though some of them are in Mississippi, as you mentioned, in the South. But this happens too. California's not immune from it as well. So Dr. Melina, tell us what happened with the conversation you had with your son, but what he wants to go, the school that he wants to do, and the profession he's chosen, and how he should go about it.
2: Sure. I mean, I just think the safest place, my preference was always HBCUs. I went to Howard. My mother went to Spelman. My grandmother went to Prairie View. And as the mother of three children, both of my oldest two went to HBCUs. My daughter graduated from Howard, my oldest, and my middle one is at Clark now. But my son wants to be a marine biologist. And so, you know, we were grappling with that. And with what's happened with Nolan, with Erskine, with Trey Reed, we're going the safest place for Black children and Black young people and Black people is with other Black people. And so we've had to say, you know, these are not safe places for Black people. We can't insert you in the middle of a white friend group. You have to be with other Black people because we keep us safe. And so we're exploring that together and found beautiful programs for him at Savannah State. At Hampton has a marine biology program. I cannot entrust white folks to care for and protect the safety of my Black children. And I think that this is calling on us as Black people to restore and insulate Black community in terms of where we live, where we go to school, and who our friends are. It's not saying we can't have non-Black friends, but you definitely don't want to be the only Black one or want your child to be the only Black one in a group. Just ask, you know. It's too high a price, but talk to Nolan Wells' parents, talk to Erskine Jenkins' mom, and we know that we need Black community to keep each other safe.
0: You know, Patrick Lumumba was always talking about Conan Wiley. He talked about the appealing to the Justice Department, but Donald Trump's Justice Department is just about gutting the Civil Rights Division. Not many people, if any, look like us the last time I looked. Is this going to be a major problem for us to get justice for all these rash of suspicious killings that we've had of our young people?
2: Yeah, the Trump regime is not going to give us justice. We know that. It doesn't mean that we don't put them on record, and it doesn't mean we don't demand it. But justice is going to come from the people. We're watching how this criminal system of injustice, as Dr. Yousef Salam calls it, has refused to give us justice. And so we have to build new models of community-based safety that keep Black people safe.
0: All right, 24 after the top. For the folks who just joined us, tell us why you are in Texas.
2: So I'm in Texas. I'm in Lubbock today, plan to be in Dallas tomorrow. I'm in Lubbock today for Erskine Jenkins. Erskine Jenkins was a 20-year-old college sophomore at Texas Tech when he was at a Friendsgiving on his way home for Thanksgiving. He was in a group of all non-Black friends, and sheriffs came out to this Friendsgiving and shot Erskine Jenkins, the only Black attendee, dead through a window. His phone wound up missing. We don't know exactly what happened. There's been no investigation at all almost 2 years later. And so we're demanding justice in the name of Erskine Jenkins. We're calling for a full investigation, but also remembering that Erskine's credit card was used, not by him, and we're not able to get records from Doc's Liquors. So we're calling for a boycott of Doc's, which is owned by Specs Corporation. We're also calling for the university to step in and help with this investigation. So I'm here in Lubbock on what should be Erskine Jenkins' 22nd birthday. And then tomorrow, but the hearings start today, I'll be in Collin County, Texas. There's lots of folks, hundreds of folks outside of the Collin County Courthouse, and some are inside the Collin County Courthouse for Carmelo Anthony. We know we've been organizing for the better part of a year and a half now in the name of Carmelo Anthony, who was the 17-year-old child who was forced to defend himself from an attack by, again, white sports opponents, and he wound up being tried as an adult, convicted and sentenced to 35 years in prison. So today's a motion for a recusal of the judge, who was a right-wing Republican, and tomorrow will be a hearing for a retrial in the name of Carmelo Anthony, or for Carmelo Anthony.
0: Okay. So what are the chances of both those issues coming through?
2: Well, we're really, really grateful that some strong legal representation has stepped in, and we think we have a really good chance. One of our organizers, Sister Hey Hey, is supposed to be testifying about what's happened. And we're organizing. We're lifting up to free Carmelo. And again, this is part of We Keep Us Safe, right? That Black community is refusing to allow Carmelo to rot in jail. He should be in college, not in prison. But instead, this now 19-year-old Black boy is in prison. This is an honor roll student. He's a two-sport standout athlete. He did everything he was supposed to do. His parents are still together and have four children together and are a loving Black family. And we simply have to step up and say, we demand that they free Carmelo Anthony. And so this is what we're hoping for, working for, organizing for. And the hashtag is Free Carmelo. And you can go to freecarmelo.net for more.
0: Are we past the spot where we were? Some people were saying they're blaming the parents for not, you know, informing the, him, Carmelo, you know, about his friendship and that. Is that still an issue, or is that put to the side right now?
2: You know, that came from the right wing, and it's sad that some people allowed themselves to be misinformed. And I don't know how you blame parents who are as loving and responsible and caring as Carmelo's parents are, right? I don't know how you blame parents. You know, they did everything right. They did everything right. And as Black people, we have to stand. And let me say this. Carmelo Anthony, Nolan Wells, Erskine Jenkins are golden children, golden children. Andrew Joseph III is a golden child. These are near perfect children. And you shouldn't have to be a perfect child to be worth your life. Your parents shouldn't have to be perfect people to be worth their lives, for their lives to be saved. But we as Black people cannot contribute to the narrative that somehow when they steal Black life, either through actual murders or through incarceration, I'm thinking about the fact that we are in the midst of Black August. We cannot be uplifting the talking points of white supremacists and act like it is our fault. It is not our fault. Nolan Wells should be alive. Erskine Jenkins should be alive. Kenny Watkins should be alive. And Carmelo Anthony should be in college, not in prison.
0: 30 minutes after the top there with Dr. Melina Abdullah. Marvin is joining the discussion. He's calling from Baltimore. He's on line one. Grand Rising, Marvin, you're on Dr. Melina.
12: Hey, how y'all doing?
0: We're good.
2: Good morning.
12: What I wanted to say is that every day I'm hearing about somebody killing our people. And we know who it is. But listen to this, man. Let me say this before I say what I'm going to say to you. I like white people. I don't have no beef with white people, the good ones. You got good white people out here are perfect in this world to me. And they're good people. They help you and do everything for you. They ain't trying to kill you. But you got some bad white people out here that don't want to do nothing but kill black people. Don't want to do nothing but damage them every damn second they get. Let me tell you a little secret. In your city that you in, whoever ran the world, whoever's black, if you got white people killing you, that's no good white people. You need to pick up a gun and kill them back. Don't give them no slack. Don't cut them up. Don't take it to court or nothing. Deal with them right there. They're killing you. Kill them. And that's how you're going to stop it. You ain't going to stop it no other way. You keep playing with it, talking about it, tell them we're going to take this to court. The court ain't going to do nothing but laugh about it like it's a joke. Forget that, man. Get busy. Get the guns in your hand and start killing them bad white people, not good white people. You got perfect good white people out here. I love you. Like I said again. But I'm going to tell you, man, on the stop this mess, y'all got to stand up and get down to business. This is simple as that.
0: All right. And let's get a chance to respond, Marvin. Wow. Your thoughts, Dr. Molina? We lost Dr. Molina.
2: I'm going to say what I can say. Recognizing that I and Black Lives Matter grassroots are absolutely on lists. There was a recent list that came out. Marco Rubio put a list out of organizations that they are attacking, and one of them is ours. And so I'm trying to be as cautious and honest at the same time as possible. There's a book by Akinyele Umoja called We Will Shoot Back. And I think that it speaks to the point. Black people have the right and the duty to self-defense. We have the right and the duty to self-defense. Mama Ida B. Wells talked about how, you know, she was writing in the late 19th and early 20th century that a Winchester rifle should have a place of honor in every black home. She also talked about how if she could, she would, when the lynchers come for her, she would even up the score a little bit. And I think that we need to think seriously about what self-defense looks like. And remember that there is, Mama Ida B. Wells talked about providing the justice which the law refuses to give. And so, again, these are quotes. But I think there's a lot to learn from history.
0: Right. You mentioned that Black Lives Matter is on the list. Is it Black Lives Matter grassroots or Black Lives Matter? And can you tell the family the difference between both groups?
2: Sure. Specifically, Black Lives Matter grassroots. Black Lives Matter grassroots is the real Black Lives Matter. So when Black Lives Matter was born in 2013, when we birthed ourselves, out of the calls from the ground, when Trayvon Martin was murdered and his killer, his lyncher, George Zimmerman, was acquitted by a court of law, getting back to that point, we rose up and said we need to build a movement, not a moment, a movement, not a moment. And we were just regular people. We are just regular people. I'm just a mom and an educator. Right. That's what I am. And there are thousands and thousands of us. We're in 56 chapters all around the world. And we organize on front lines, not on red carpets. In 2020, there was money that poured into the movement. People donated to BlackLivesMatter.com. Sadly, there was a band of thieves who was installed and got control of the money and the platforms. And so there is someone who calls herself the chair of Black Lives Matter. Her name is Cecily Gay. And she has taken all of that money and those platforms and lined her own pockets. She's just getting back from vacationing on Martha's Vineyard. She is, using it to fly private and buy plastic surgery. BlackLivesMatter.com is not the movement. BLK Lives Matter is not the movement. And sadly, they stole the money, the platforms, and the good name in many ways of Black Lives Matter. But the real work continues to be powered by regular people under the banner of Black Lives Matter Grassroots. And people should follow us on all social media at BLM Grassroots and BLMGrassroots.org. And so that's who I rock with. And, we continue to do the work.
0: Are they still getting getting donations, the Black Lives Matter group? Are they still getting donations from around the world? as we speak?
2: They are. They are. So in 2020, they received over $90 million. 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I don't know anybody who donated to Black Lives Matter so that they could have Super Bowl suites and World Cup VIP parties. I don't know anybody who donated so they could do that, but that's apparently what they're doing. 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I think we've not been able to get the word out, Brother Carl, but really appreciate you for sounding the alarm and reminding folks that the work moves through BLM Grassroots.
0: All right. Hold that thought right there. We've got to step aside for a few moments, take our last break. At 23 minutes away from the top air. Family, just rolling with us. Dr. Malina Abdullah is our guest. She's the founder of the Black Lives Matter Grassroots. Remember, this is the real one, not the other one. Black Lives Matter Grassroots. 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

0: And Grand Rising family, thanks for staying with us on this Wednesday morning. It's a hump day. We're halfway through the work week with our guest, Dr. Melina Abdullah. Dr. Melina is the founder of Black Lives Matter Grassroots, and make sure you understand that. She was also a vice presidential candidate running in the last election against Donald Trump with West. Forgive me, I forgot his first name. I have a senior moment here. But let's talk politics, Dr. Melina. Your thoughts on this insurgency, the rise of the DSA. How do you think the legacy Democrats, if you will, for lack of a better word, how do you think they're going to handle this? Will they get the support come November?
1: The legacy Democrats are in trouble. The mainstream corporate-owned Democratic Party is in trouble. People don't want just a lighter version of the Republican Party, which is what the Democrats have become. And I think that you're seeing this. I know we had spoken about the races in Florida. I didn't expect that Angie Nixon would beat out her opponent. And it looks like will be the Democratic candidate for U.S.

0: I didn't expect this, but I think that what we're seeing, and I know they've been saying DSA candidates, they are absolutely DSA backed, but I think that what you're seeing is whether people identify with DSA or not, and I am not a member of DSA. I think that there is the desire to elect people who are willing to fight for the will of the people instead of having Israeli flags hanging outside their offices like Debbie Wasserman Schultz. So we'll see what happens with that race. But I think all over the country, you're seeing people willing to say, we don't want corporate-owned candidates. We don't want candidates who are backed by an Israeli lobby. We want candidates who actually represent the people.
1: So what happened with Debbie Wasserman Schultz? She was the head of the DNC. She was there, you know, put a thumb on the scale to get Hillary elected and ticked off a lot of the Bernie folks, and many of them didn't vote for Hillary. They were still upset with it. Now what happens, she goes into a black district and she's run, I think, about five or four black other contestants in that race. And they wouldn't, no one wanted to drop out and you know, get behind just one candidate. If they did that, she would be gone. She'd be over. What happened in that race? How do you see that?
0: Yeah, I mean, I'm very disappointed about what's happened there, that she is running, or she ran and won the nomination in that district, and they will elect her because it's a Democratic district, Broward County. I'm very disappointed about what's happened there, that Debbie Wasserman Schultz, who is a middle-of-the-road Democrat, you know, a corporate Democrat, that she seems to have won that district. And I think it comes from a lot of things. One, there were too many people running, but two, nobody really stepped out in a way that got the kind of enthusiasm that's necessary to beat a corporate-backed Democrat. And she didn't. I think that black people are right to feel disrespected, that when we look at what happened with the Congressional Black Caucus, CBC did not endorse her. Not even AIPAC Shakur, a.k.a. Hakeem Jeffries, supported Debbie Wasserman Schultz because it was seen as a betrayal that she would dare run in one of the only districts that is a plurality black in Florida.
1: AIPAC Shakur, that's a new one. Thank you for that one. I'm sure Brother Hakeem, Brother Hakeem Jeffries will have some issue with that. But I'll ask you this, though, including you mentioned, you know, Angie Nixon, and also we'll bring in Dr. El Said as well. Do you think they're going to get the Democratic National Committee is going to write checks for them, going to have the Democrats going to go out full-throated and support them come November?
0: I hope so, especially with Angie Nixon. Angie Nixon, who's been so vocal, who's put her own body on the line, who's been arrested as a result of being an activist, an activist legislator, right? Who's been willing to be vocal and, you know, true and a fighter. I hope so. She was outspent by the mainstream Democratic candidate 16-1. And it seems that she has won that nomination handily. I think she had something like 56% of the vote. And so it seems like she will be the Democratic nominee for U.S. Senate out of Florida. So I hope the Democratic Party gets behind her. I hope they get behind El Said. I also hope they get behind who I'm most excited about in this race, that we're not sure if he's going to make it, but will, if the people back him, is Justin Pearson out of Tennessee. So one of the two Justins, the courageous Justins, Justin Jones and Justin Pearson. Justin Pearson, who's the one with the afro, not the one with the ponytail, is running for Congress. And people will remember that they themselves were banned from the Tennessee legislature as a result of standing up for black people, standing up for black voting rights. So Justin Pearson, one of our courageous, courageous legislators, is running for Congress, and we have to make sure that he's supported.
1: Yeah, we got to watch that race. We're back to

0: Dr. Al Said, some of the Democrats in Michigan, Jewish Democrats, they started an event and fundraising for his opponent. They just say they just can't sign with him because he's against Israel. Is this something we're going to see across the country? You think where Democrats who are Jewish and say they can't support a DSA candidate or a candidate who's against AIPAC?
1: So I think it's really important that we not conflate the Israeli lobby, with Jewish folks. So there's two kinds of Jewish folks. I was talking to my friend today, and I said, my chest is going to be free. It's a question. Free Palestine is what I'll say. Free Palestine, because there are groups like Jewish Voice for Peace. There are groups like Ben the Ark. There are rabbis like Rabbi Heather Miller who are absolute free Palestine Jews and are not for the genocide, not for, the theft of Palestinian land. And so it's important that we remember that Zionism and Judaism are two different things. I'm an absolute anti-Zionist. I am not an anti-Semite. Right. And so it's important that we remember that. And we remember that also that anybody flying an Israeli flag, why are we not questioning that? Would that be tolerated? Would any candidate or elected official be allowed to fly the flag of a foreign nation outside of their office? I think that's almost treasonous, right? And so these are questions we should be asking. Who are they beholden to? And so anybody who takes AIPAC money should be an absolute no. And we need to make sure that we organize ourselves. There's a group called Track AIPAC. So we can look up our own candidates and say, are they taking AIPAC money? Sadly, we lost probably the most courageous Congress member in recent history, Cori Bush, out of St. Louis as a result of AIPAC money. AIPAC backed a propped up black opponent named Wesley Bell, who does the bidding of a foreign nation, of the state of Israel. And so we have to make sure that we don't go for those candidates and that we remember that if AIPAC money is backing them, then they are not for black people and they are not for working class people either.
0: Well, let me jump in and ask you. So what do the people in St. Louis do now? You know, Cori Bush is out. They got Wesley Bell, as you mentioned. He takes the AIPAC money and, you know, he's basically their representative. He's a poster boy for taking AIPAC money. What do they do? Do they support him or support the Republican? What do they do?
1: Well, I think that it reminds us that no oppressed people have ever simply voted themselves into freedom. And so electoral politics are a tool, but they're not the only tool and maybe not even the primary tool that we use to get to black freedom. I love what Sister Cori said, that she didn't get in this work as a member of Congress, and she doesn't need that title to fight for our people. And so we have to fight for our people. And so when we think about St. Louis, when we think about Ferguson and the organizers in Ferguson, which is where Cori Bush came from, when we think about Michael Brown Sr. and Cal Brown continuing to be on the front lines, we just passed Michael Brown Jr.'s angelversary. It was August 9th. It requires that we continue to organize ourselves. It requires that we not back down from demanding reparations. Sister Cori is a reparationist, that we demand reparations for our people. It requires that we say we still want to defund the police and build real community-based public safety. It requires that we make there be political consequences, not only for members of Congress and federal elected officials, but for local elected officials. There's races in places like where I live and where you once lived in Los Angeles, where people are running and they are putting 56%, this current mayor, 56% of the city's general fund is going to an LAPD that has killed more people in the last year than they have in any other year on record. And they are prosecuting whistleblower cops while they allow killer cops to run free. And so we need to make sure that there are political consequences, that we show up and that we organize ourselves, that we vote out these terrible district attorneys and local elected officials, as well as federal elected officials that are in the pockets of corporations, of corporate landlords, of Israeli lobby like AIPAC, and do our work to organize ourselves and really also invest in community-based public safety in organizations like APTP in D.C. We need to make sure that we are getting down with the Free D.C. movement, with Harriet's Wildest Dreams, all of these organizations that are doing really good work to free Black people and keep Black communities and working class people safe.
0: Yeah, we're just about out of time. One of our listeners sent this quote for you. I'm going to just read it for you, Dr. Molina. It says, I pray for her strength and that she and the support she needs, the Creator sends in abundance. So I just wanted to share that with you. This one of our listeners listening to you this morning and wanted me to pass that on to you.
1: Thank you so much. I need every prayer. We need every prayer. We need those kinds of courageous prayers that we fight and we win. We fight and we win. May the ancestors, the most righteous warrior ancestors, use us to do good work for our people and in their names.
0: So before I let you go, how can folks reach you or reach Black Lives Matter Grassroots? Is there an email or website and if they can follow what you're doing in Texas?
1: Sure. So on the weekend of August 29th and 30th, we're making it Free Carmelo Solidarity Weekend during Black August. Free Carmelo Solidarity Weekend during Black August. We want everybody on the weekend of the 29th and 30th to do small and big actions for Carmelo Anthony. 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And so we're calling for that nationally and worldwide to stand in the name of Carmelo Anthony. You can go to freecarmelo.net to post your action, to find out where actions are near you. That can be letter writing. 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I am organize them with Brother Kalanji Changa on Black Power Media, and people can plug in to our study sessions as we read George Jackson's Blood in My Eye on Monday mornings. 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
0: All right. Thank you, Dr. Molina. Thank you for sharing your thoughts with us this morning.
1: Thank you so much, Brother Carl. Appreciate you.
0: All right, family. That's it. Class is dismissed. And thank you, family, for sharing part of your mornings with us. Stay strong. Stay positive. Please, please stay healthy. We'll see you tomorrow morning, 6 o'clock, right here in Baltimore on 1010 WOLB. I'm also in the DMV on 1450 WOL.

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7: I'm William Shatner, and I've been around a long time, but I'm truly humbled when I see the real battles our brave, paralyzed veterans have faced defending our freedom and when they come home.
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0: It's Tuesday, August 18th. Do you know what time it is? It's El Sharpton's time. And for these next 3 hours, it's time to put aside all pretenses, deception, denial, all fronting. The time has come to keep it real on Keeping It Real with Reverend Al Sharpton. A very good afternoon to you all across the country. Good morning to our West Coast listeners. Welcome to those listening on Sirius XM, Channel 126, The Urban View, where talk empowers and becomes action. I'm coming to you live from our National Action Network corporate headquarters in New York. And for the next 3 hours, you can join this conversation and be heard nationwide on your thoughts, your opinions, your commentaries. All you have to do is call us at 1-877-532-5797. 1-877-532-5797. And today there's primaries all over the country. Alaska has a primary that has become unusually dramatic because two Republicans, one named Dan Sullivan, is on the ballot. Incumbent Senator Dan Sullivan is seeking a third term, and he's facing former Democratic Representative Mary Petola, I'll say it right. And that's their Florida's new congressional map is scrambling with several House seats. And it's going to be very interesting watching what happens with Democratic incumbent Debbie Wasserman Schultz and Jared Moskowitz have been pushed into newly configured districts. And the one Wasserman Schultz is in is a minority district. So a lot of people are going to be saying, does one of the several black candidates beat her, or does she then become a member of or reelected as one with a black district? There was a time in Florida where you had several black seats. Now you're down to possibly one. And, very interesting. Also, you see, Trump is now threatening to bomb Amman if it gets in the way of the Strait of Hormuz. He threatened military action. I mean, we'd be in danger with a man this crazy at the head of government. He is out of control. Let's talk about that. And, of course, he attacked this woman. She wasn't black. Reporter from CNN for asking a question, then went online and stopped mentioning her children. We are in Never Never Land here. So call me at 1-877-532-5797 or go to our message board. I see a Stephanie Humphrey channel saying, all right, Reverend Al, with the tan suit, you know, they are scandalous. You're sharp, sir. Yeah, I remember when President Obama got in trouble for wearing a suit this color, and I thought it was ridiculous then, and it is ridiculous now. The difference between Stephanie, my tan suit, and Obama's is to make people understand I don't care about them talking about tan suits. I have mine with a vest. I have a three-piece. Let them know, if you miss twice, I'll get you the third time. That's how much I care about them critiquing colors. We're dealing with voting rights and all of these things. that are being taken from us. That is being taken from us. We're dealing with questionable deaths in Mississippi with Nolan Wells, and in dealing with the police killing of Colin Ruiz. And people gonna worry about what color suit somebody wears. It is really, I think, a method of escapism. I think that we are dealing with a climate, particularly in our community, of escapism, where we are, in many ways, rather go to distraction rather than and gossip about it, talk about it, emphasize it, because we do not want to deal with the real issues. So we talk about silly things because we don't want to confront heavy things. But the fact of the matter is that if you avoid talking about them, doesn't mean they're going to go away. And if you avoid dealing with them, it doesn't mean they're going to go away. So the real point is to confront reality, not deny reality. And that's what we try to do every day. That's why we call the show Keeping It Real. Ducking the issue won't solve the problem. Ducking the issue will only mean that those who have power will continue to deal with issues that are not in your and my interest. So let's talk about all of that. I hope the people in Florida and Alaska and other places that have, I think it's five states having the primaries, hope you go out and vote. The whole argument in Florida, you have one seat that was held by African Americans, and we'll see who wins that. Debbie Wasserman Schultz is running. There are four black candidates running. People tried to get a couple of them, talk themselves out of it, and they wouldn't. None of them would withdraw, which means they could end up splitting the black vote, and she wins in the district. And the other was a district that was represented by the one and only legendary black woman that her son then succeeded her. And and he's very, very helpful to causes, including National Action Network, Kendrick Meeks. His mother, Carrie Meeks, had running. Now his son is running in that district for that seat. So we'll see if he wins the primary today. More to the point is what's going to come out of this in terms of how we will be positioned to put the right pressure on the legislature in Congress to get a new voting rights bill, to deal with health care, affordable health care, to deal with the issues that concern our community. The politics should not be around personalities. It should be around policy and programs. And that's why you vote. And if you're sitting up here with gas prices escalating, home entities escalating in price, and your vote being neutralized or being gerrymandered, and you wonder why I'm telling you, join me to march in Washington, you need to stop playing denial games. All right, I see you, Joseph Nimbly. Saying, hi, Reverend Al Sharpton. Thanks for the show. I'm watching from Monrovia, Liberia. I'm planning to come to Monrovia. Keep listening. I'll let you know the date, Joseph. I'm planning to visit there. Demetrius Jones said, good afternoon, Reverend Al. Unfortunately, gas prices will continue to rise. Trump has created a total mess in Iran. Amen to that, Demetrius. Not amen to what he's doing. Amen to you revealing what he's doing. Let's take a break. Get ready to open up these phones. 1-877-532-5797. Sharpton. Keeping it real. It's Tell It Tuesday. Tell It Tuesday. Keep it real. Be right back.
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2: It's Sybil Wilkes with what we need to know. President Trump is demanding Iran raise the white flag of surrender as a 60-day negotiation period officially expired without a peace deal. Speaking to Fox News, the president stated he is in no rush to end the conflict, signaling the United States will enforce a strict naval blockade to choke off Iranian oil exports and escalate economic sanctions. He further warned the U.S. will execute heavy military strikes on Oman if the country interferes with efforts to reopen the strategic Strait of Hormuz, where shipping traffic remains severely suppressed and gas prices very high. In South Carolina, a preliminary autopsy for 36-year-old actress Hayden Panettiere revealed no evidence of traumatic injury contributing to her death. Panettiere was found unresponsive Sunday in Greenville, and while toxicology reports remain pending, local police and the Greenville County Coroner's Office confirmed there was no indication of foul play. The actress was widely known for her starring roles in television series including Heroes, Nashville, and don't forget Ally McBeal. On the political landscape, primary elections are underway today in Alaska, Wyoming, and Florida, alongside a special congressional election in California. In Florida, a crowded Republican field is competing to succeed term-limited Governor Ron DeSantis, and Republican-turned Democrat Congressman David Jolly is running on the Democratic side. California voters will go to the polls to select a candidate to complete former Congressman Eric Swalwell's term following his resignation. To subscribe to my free daily newsletter, please visit SybilWilkes.com. For all the news 24/7, go to News1.com. I'm Sybil Wilkes. Be informed. Be empowered.
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8: Hello. I'm Jose Hernandez, and I have been using a wheelchair since my accident in 1995.
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15: 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It was a time of amazing scientific and philosophical progress all over the world. Truth, reason, and tolerance thrived and even shaped the Constitution of the United States of America, the foundation of our democracy. But now those building blocks of America, of democracy, are under attack. In just two decades, big tech social media billionaires have allowed their platforms to roll back truth, facts, and tolerance and fill the screens in our homes and in our pockets with lies and hate. 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

0: Keeping it real, keeping it real. I'm your host, Reverend Al Sharpton, and we're back as we are on countdown mode to August 28th for the march. I want to bring on various voices that are imperative for us to understand on why we march. This is not an exercise in class. It is to really deal with some critical challenges we face at this point in history. And no one knows it better than the president and CEO of the Fair Elections Center. It's a national voting rights organization working to protect access to the ballot and strengthen fair elections across the country. I'm talking about Rebecca Carruthers. She brings more than two decades of experience in advocacy. Let me thank you for coming on, Ms. Carruthers. And let me ask you, as to start off, why is the August 28th Defend the Vote March so urgent at this moment?
1: You know, the show today, Reverend Sharpton, August 28th is so important because we're not just talking about reclaiming this country. We're not just talking about fixing what is currently going on, but we're talking about a third reconstruction. And it's important for the audience to understand that a third reconstruction is about righting the wrongs and fixing the insufficiencies and deficiencies that was in our Constitution. And as we're rebuilding civil rights in this country, August 28th is about taking a moment in 2026 to understand how dire things are now and how it's time for all hands on deck.
0: You know, you are so right. I mean, it's amazing, which is also why at the end of the march, we must really give people instructions on how and what they must do at home. What, in your view, as the president of Fair Elections Center, as we energize people there at Lincoln Memorial, what is the assignments that we must take on as we return people home that they must do around fair elections? Because we're talking about this very democracy is under threat, particularly in our community, but across all communities.
1: Yeah, absolutely. Well, yes, Fair Election Center, we work to defend, expand, and facilitate voting rights in this country. But the call to action has to be even greater. This is about the next 10 years. The next 10 years is going to determine what our communities look like at the end of the century and going into the next century. So we need people prepared to organize in their communities, double check voter registration, make sure you have a plan to vote, understand as soon as your jurisdiction allows for you to vote, whether it's voting early in person or vote by mail, please do so. We need as many people as possible to get out there because we have a president who is literally saying he's going to use all levers and every tool that he has in his belt with the federal government to make it tougher for people to actually vote and for their vote to indeed count. And while I understand voting is just one of many steps of what we need to do to build this country into the country that it ought to be, we can't skip over voting. And I know people get tired of hearing, hey, this is the most important election of our lifetime. But guess what? We're in a cycle now that every single election is important.
0: Now, when you hear people say that voting may be in some ways interrupted or some kind of move the president might make to really interfere with voting in certain areas. How do you respond to that? How do we buttress ourselves to make sure those fears are not realized and that we on election days and early voting days are actively making sure that nothing is done awry?
1: This is a conversation that we've been having through our campus vote project on college campuses, especially on HBCU campuses. We're on 55 of the 107 HBCUs. And we are letting students know they are removing your early voting locations, like in North Carolina. In fact, we'll be at North Carolina A&T in a few weeks working with those students to make sure that they turn out to vote despite North Carolina trying to make it harder for them to vote. We remind people that, yes, the president is threatening to send out law enforcement, including ICE agents, near polling locations. But we want people to know that that is against the law. But how do we fight back against it? When people show up to vote, consider using the buddy system. Don't go to vote alone. Find two or three of your friends, your family, or your neighbors. Make it into a thing. Because if there is a group of you all going to vote, you're going to have strength and protection in numbers. And so we need people to really return back to a sense of community in this fight. And so some of the young people are asking me, hey, Rebecca, so are we going to have a future? Are we going to have a country after this? And I keep telling them, yes. It is this has to be an intergenerational fight. It's up to me. It's up to you, Reverend Sharpton. It's up to many of our organizations to make sure that we are creating an opportunity for young people to get in this fight. But we got to all stand at the line together because this the next 10 years, the next 10 years is really going to determine what happens next in this country.
0: I love what you said. That's part of the theme that I'm going to say that day. It's the third Reconstruction. This is bigger than one primary day or one election day. We're going to set the tone for how this country moves forward as it relates to all of its people. And people need to see the big picture that's before us in order to deal with the small part that all of us may play individually.
1: You know what? I've been going back and reading some of the works of our ancestors. I've been reading Ella Baker's biography this summer. The reason why I was reading her biography is understanding that she really laid the groundwork of what we should be doing now to fight back against fascism, to fight back against authoritarianism, to fight back against those who want to erase us and to violently erase us and our contributions to this country. And so we've got to really lean in to some of the things that our ancestors did before us, because they fought this the last time and they were victorious. We get to be victorious this time as well. And this time, we also learn what happened from the second Reconstruction with the Civil Rights Movement. We learn what happened from the first Reconstruction after the Civil War. And this time, we got to fight to make this permanent. Because if a quote-unquote right could be given and then taken away, it's truly not a right. And so next, we have to be prepared to make changes even to the Constitution to enshrine our voting rights, to enshrine the rights of Black people in this country to exist. Like, we got to call it what it is. This is a wave of anti-Blackness that has been woven throughout the history of this country, and it's time for us to get rid of it once and for all.
0: All right. I really, really think you're on point. I appreciate you sharing with us today, and I'm very happy that you and the Fair Election Center is partnering with us for August 28th. Rebecca Carruthers is the president and CEO of the Fair Election Center, national voting rights organization working to protect access to the ballot and to strengthen fair elections across the country. Let's thank her for being on. Let me take a break. I'm coming back and open up the phones for your calls. 1-877-532-5797 Shopton. Keeping it real. Be right back. Keeping it real.
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6: 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Now, imagine it's all gone. 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

your host, Reverend Al Sharpton. It's Tell It Tuesday. Let me say by way of announcements, don't forget to watch Politics Nation with Al Sharpton live at 5 p.m. Eastern Time on MS Now. And we are certainly looking forward this weekend to interpret what happens in these primaries as we get closer to the whole fight around how the Congress is going to line up and how the general elections are going to line up based on who the Democratic candidates are and how we deal with this establishment versus progressive debate. I'm going to have on some of the senators and Congress people, as well as at least one governor, to deal with this. Because at the end of the day, when the primaries are over, and I'm going to deal with this both nights on Politics Nation, at the end of the day, if you do not win, if you do not take the Republicans down, if you do not start setting the roadway, the runway for the third Reconstruction, it won't matter whether you call yourself progressive or establishment. You won't be in power. It's a totally useless argument. Totally. So watch Politics Nation with Al Sharpton live at 5, both Saturday and Sunday, 5 p.m. Eastern Time. Also, you that are in the New York, New Jersey, Connecticut,

0: be in the house, you that are not in that area, you can watch it live on Impact Television, on NationalActionNetwork.net, on YouTube/NAN, and of course on AME Zion Network. Also, I want to say that Saturday, Sunday, you that are in the Washington, D.C., Maryland, Virginia area, the DMV area, I will be the morning preacher at Howard University at Crampton Auditorium, 11 o'clock on Sunday morning. I'll be the morning preacher. I always try to preach at Howard Sunday before we had a big march, and they have invited me, and I'll be there. So many of you that are in the DMV area, come to church with me on Sunday morning in Washington, D.C. And we are a day from closing the buses down. If you've not reserved a bus seat, do it right now. www.nationalactionnetwork.net, www.nationalactionnetwork.net, or you can call the toll-free number at 1-877-626-4651. All right. I see you on the message board, Willie Franklin, saying good afternoon, Reverend Al Sharpton and Nan from 513 Cincinnati, Ohio. Love it. Elizabeth Wiley saying hello from Maringouin. Is that Maringouin, Louisiana? All right. Mayor Rodney Jones, the mayor of Queensbridge Houses, say I'm coordinating with Bishop Taylor for a bus leaving Queensbridge for the 8/28/26 March. My shepherd talking with members of the community to go with us. I love it. I love it. I love it. And I think Kevin Powell is saying, Reverend Sharpton, I would just like to say that when the Reverend Jesse Jackson passed away, I do not recall hearing anything about sympathy or compassion coming from Donald Trump. But when Charlie Kirk died, there were all kinds of sympathy and love. I think Trump released a statement to the family, but I didn't see any other thing. Certainly didn't do it in a live press conference or something. Might have put something on social. But they were talking about lowering the flags for Charlie Kirk and all kinds of things. And I was certainly opposed to what happened to Charlie Kirk. But, I mean, come on. And let's not forget that Mike Johnson, the Speaker of the House, the Republican Speaker of the House, denied the family's request to let Reverend Jackson lay at state in the rotunda at the Capitol, saying, no, no, no, that's only for senators or, you know, elected officials. But Bush, George Bush, George Republican Bush, made the exception, because it's up to the president, and waived it for Rosa Parks to lay at state. Trump could have, or Johnson could have, done the same waiver for Jesse Jackson. They did not. They did not. All right, let's go to the phones. Let's go to Chicago, Illinois. Tommy, you're keeping it real with Al Sharpton.
1: A pleasant afternoon to you, Reverend Sharpton, and especially to your listening audience. And for me, Reverend, you know, I just got done listening to your sermon, One More River to Cross, and you mentioned individuals being wilderness, and this ain't wilderness. This is just straight out of insanity. I mean, you can't make none of this stuff. I mean, Rev, when you think of this particular political season, when you think of what all has been happening for the absolute, I mean, chaos that seems to be going in with the Democrats and a term with just simply having a simple message, which would simply be, do you see?

0: this? Do you feel this? Do you understand this? I mean, disrespect all the way down the line, Rev. That's on a national front. But here in Chicago, these people are dead and lost their mind. Here's a black man sitting up in the office of mayor, you know, and we're sitting up here talking about unity and power and the ancestors who died for us to have the right to vote, and all these people are running individuals, are running who openly support of the insanity of the administration in which we're in. And, you know, people want to call names, and I'm like, ain't no, call names for what? Why are we wasting time talking about a Stephen A. Smith? For what? When people should be listening to the pertinent information that is being put out on the airways by individuals like yourself, and now the clock is running out. And can you honestly say, Reverend, your heart and mind what some of these individuals going to do that look like us? I mean, this is a moment and a time to embrace your history, your culture, your understanding. And one more last thing, Rev, the thing that encourages me the most when I get a chance is not only do I get a chance to talk with you, but Rev, I have gone where you've gone, and I heard the same thing, hook me up, nobody listening to us and stuff. And then I hear you come, this radio station, WBON, a black radio station, under attack by its own people.
1: Yeah.
0: And I'm just saying, Rev, as I close, because I know you got to move on. Thank you for every year. Thank you for who you are. Thank you for what you've become. Thank you for how you placed out the word of the living truth. This is truth. You know, lies change, but the truth doesn't, Rev. And you, last thing, you know what you told me? You said you take many steps getting up there to the top, but you'll see every last one of them people on the way down. I just want to ask, how dumb can you be? I love you, Doc.
1: Love you. Thank you for your call. And I see on our message page Akeem Smith saying, Reverend Sharpton, A.G. Todd Blanche said on Meet the Press, he will not pledge that the DOJ, Department of Justice, will remain independent from Trump. Said it out of his own mouth. They asked him to make the commitment. He said no. Absolutely not. You have a sitting attorney general that has said on the record on one of the major Sunday morning television shows, he would not commit to not being totally committed and aligned with the president, which politicizes the Justice Department. Amazing. Let's take a break. We'll be right back. Keeping it real. Sharpton. Tell it Tuesday. Be right back.
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3: It's Sybil Wilkes with what we need to know. The high-profile murder trial for the 1996 killing of hip-hop icon Tupac Shakur officially underway in Las Vegas. The chief deputy district attorney told jurors that defendant Dwayne Keith D. Davis orchestrated the fatal drive-by shooting by ensuring the gunmen were armed and positioned. While defense attorneys countered, the allegations are fictitious claims invented by a book ghostwriter. Davis faces life in prison without parole if convicted. ESPN host Stephen A. Smith is pushing back after receiving a thumbs down award at the National Association of Black Journalists Convention recently held in Atlanta. The organization cited a recurring pattern of disparaging commentary toward prominent black women, including Congresswoman Jasmine Crockett. In a 45-minute YouTube response, Smith accused NABJ leadership of conducting a politically motivated personal hit job without reaching out to him directly. In sports business, the Buss family voted to sell its remaining 17.8% stake in the Los Angeles Lakers to new majority owners Bob Iger and Josh Kushner. This transaction values the iconic franchise at a record $12.5 billion. Once finalized, Jeannie Buss will step down as team governor, concluding over four decades of family governance that began when her late father, Dr. Jerry Buss acquired the team. Finally, the United States Supreme Court rejected President Trump's latest legal appeal in the E. Jean Carroll lawsuit. The justices refused to reconsider a $5 million civil judgment awarded to the veteran writer for sexual abuse and defamation, while a separate petition regarding the $83.3 million defamation verdict remains pending for decision this fall. To subscribe to my free daily newsletter, please visit SybilWilks.com. For all the news 24/7, go to NewsOne.com. I'm Sybil Wilks. 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
1: There's no side that can justify to me killing innocent people.
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1: Absolutely
25: nothing.
1: Uh-huh.
23: Keeping it real with the world's civil rights leader, the Reverend Al Sharpton.
1: Yo, keeping it real, keeping it real. I'm your host, Reverend Al Sharpton. And we're talking about the events of the day. Tell it Tuesday. President threatening Oman. There are primary days voting, primary Democratic and Republican in Florida and in Alaska and in three other states. And we're encouraging people to go out and vote. Our very future is dependent on how we are able or not able, unable to deal with checks and balances in this present environment. So I really encourage you to deal with this. I see Joseph Simmons on our message board saying we voted early here in South Florida. Byron Donalds is a sick with self-hatred. They will indict him when they are using him. You know, it was interesting with all of this MAGA rhetoric. They came out yesterday and said that Byron Daniels had a felony record and had voted as a Democrat. And I think that it is crazy what they are putting up, but they will not be defeated if we're not on the battlefield. All right, let's go back to the phones. Let me go to my ace, Boone Coon in Chicago, Illinois. He's on the west side. He says it's the best side. Brother Frank, you're keeping it real with Al Sharpton.
2: Hey, Reverend Al.
1: Yes, sir.
2: Can you hear me?
1: I hear you very well.
2: My brother. I miss you, man. But I'm going to tell you what the real deal is. This phone I got, I count them too. If I don't get a pickup of an 11th ring, it automatically let me know it's going to end the call. So that's what happened. Y'all been real busy. Don't think I ain't been trying to get in, but I got in today. And I want to say hello to everyone. And I've been listening, although I have not been talking, but I'm going to do the talking now. First, I'm going to say, you know, I'm going to start like this. Right now, you see what's going on with Joe Biden right now, right? I know you know. I've been listening to him.
1: Right.
2: Do you know, Rev, and this is what I'm going to say about this, that debate and all that stuff. If he'd only listened to us when we gave advice on how to handle that debate and followed our script the same way, he definitely listened to us when we told him about the State of the Union, Jeff, because he followed to the letter. He was not supposed to go out there and embarrass that guy. He had international reporters there, all the reporters were there, and reveal this guy for what he is, a criminal, et cetera, et cetera, just running off. And let me know this guy, by you debating him, is legitimizing him even being in this race. And then walk off the stage. He's not worthy to be in this race. I'm not going to debate this guy. If you want a criminal for your president, you want a 34-count convicted felon, you want a sex, an adjudicated sex offender, if you want a con man, a flim-flammer, vote for that guy over there. For me to debate this guy would be legitimizing his position in this race. He ain't supposed to be in the same dude. I mean, they're on the same stage. And then walk off. Definitely should have done. And right now, do you know who he'd get reelected right now? Do you know who be president of the United States of America, y'all? Right now, do you know who be the president? Kamala Harris. Right now. Yep. Because right he wouldn't now. Get reelected. Right now. And I'm telling you something. I believe this was Joe Biden's plan. I said it from the very beginning. Didn't he leave him alone staying? Joe Biden was going to step down about a year later or a year and a half later. He should have stuck to that plan. Okay. I'm going to move on. There's nothing to say about that. What's really hurt me, Reverend Al, is Nolan Wells, the Nolan Wells situation. Okay, we're doing our part. We're trying to get justice for it. But the bottom line is this, Rev. The only thing missing that we had back in the 1960s, you don't have now, because we got the Dr. Martin Luther King Jr. of the day. That's you. Back then, they had Reverend Al Sharpton of their time. That was Dr. Martin Luther King Jr. But that voice, that saying, by any means necessary, has not submerged. Okay,
1: right.
2: It's not. And nobody won't pop. I'm going to tell you something, people, just like this. We are getting justice sometime. We should be getting it all the time. And they see this. You don't see no Mexicans, no Hispanics, no Asians, no Arabs, no Indians, no one being hung down there in Mississippi except for black people. Okay? They zeroed in on us like it is politically right now. But the bottom line is, people, whether you want to hear this or not, the only way it's going to stop. We're going to show these people, the loved ones that are left behind, that you are not going to get away with this. We got to stop handling it like the loved ones left behind Emmett Till back in 1955. Simple as that, y'all. Simple as that. Go talk to them. We want to talk to them. We got to let them know. No, you're not going to get away with this. Until they start saying that, we are going to keep on getting lynched down there. Okay? And whenever we sit back and let that continue to happen, that just sets the stage for it to happen again and again and again. We're going to show them people. The Lord wants to show them people. You're not going to get away with this. You may have thought you got away with it, but you're not getting away with this. As simple as that, Rev. And, Rev, last but not least, you know, I've been kind of downhearted. You know what I'm saying? I'm kind of depressed. I really want to take my time and word out what I want to say because I don't want to come out the wrong way. But when we talk about keeping it real, being honest, being straightforward. Sometimes we got to set things that people might not want to hear. They're going to try to steal this election, but we got to do everything we can to stop them. We got to make these marches, a boycott, or whatever. We just got to face certain reality, because right now, it is do or die. And right now, that's all I got to say right now. And thanks for taking my call. Remember, at 11 rings, my phone going to shut up, and I'm going to be able to get back in. So we'll answer the phone. If they see my call, if they want me to get you to speak, you got to come to me quick. You can put me on hold until you answer whoever's in front of me. That's no problem. But some of these phones are right there, Rev. You know, delay rings for so long.
1: I got it.
2: So many
1: I got it.
2: And they cut off. Okay. Thank you, Reverend. Everyone have a great day.
1: All right, thank you. I'm glad you got through. Thank you for your call. Let me go, let me say this. I think that it is extremely important that we understand the issues and the function of the Congress. I'm convinced that some people don't understand the process, so they end up with an ill-advised conclusion. What I mean by that, somebody said, well, why is Hakeem Jeffries listening to the establishment in the Democrats? He ought to be listening to the young DSA types. And the person refuted it right away. He shouldn't even talk to the DSA. He shouldn't talk to these people. And it occurs to me that people don't understand the process. If Hakeem Jeffries is going to be the speaker, if the Democrats regain the House majority, he can only do that if he's talking to everybody and all of the Democrats vote for him to be speaker. I mean, do we even think before we start running our mouth or getting up on message boards or tweeting stuff? He can't take one side of the Democratic caucus against another side and expect all sides to vote for him to be speaker. He's got to be able to unite the Democratic caucus, empower them. As I said yesterday, if you empower them, who's chair of the Judiciary Committee, who's chair of Commerce, who's chair of Ways and Means, on and on, they can subpoena the people in the Trump administration, the attorney general, all of them, the people in private industries, and put your hand up, swear to tell the truth, the whole truth, nothing but the truth, so help me God. Have to swear, man. And then they are tried like they're in a courtroom, because if you lie under oath in the Congress, it's a criminal act, you can go to jail. So you can either force them to plead the fifth, which means that they are guilty of whatever you're asking, or to answer the question. I said in Atlanta last Thursday at the NABJ, if Hakeem gets to be the speaker, and it's all going to be up to us to vote in our local areas to get Democrats in, they will then appoint the Democrat to head the Judiciary Committee. And if they have not given justice to Nolan Wells' family, we can subpoena those young men to Washington and make them answer under oath. That's another thing speakers could do. But a lot of us don't take time to even analyze. Well, it ain't gonna mean nothing. It's gonna mean everything. And I think that it is absolutely, unequivocally important. I think the other thing is that we've got to give people room to grow and room to get things done what needs to be done. And I agree with you. Hakeem Smith says Democrats get both houses of Congress, Reverend Sharpton, that would be even more powerful. And I agree. I agree. And I think that, and it's not just about what will do to Hakeem. It's what it will do to handle and deal with our problems that we're facing, our situations. That's what's imperative. All right, let's take a break. I'm taking your calls, 1-877-532-5797, 1-877-532-5797. It's hot. It's going. It is red hot on Tell It Tuesday. That's when we get the hot discussion going. You got something to say? Call 1-877-532-5797. 1-877-532-5797. Shopton. Keeping it real. Be right back.
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4: It's Sybil Wilkes with what we need to know. The Democratic National Committee officially approved its 2028 presidential primary calendar, placing South Carolina at the front of the nominating line. Meeting in Texas, party leaders finalized a roadmap that sets South Carolina's primary for January 22nd, 2028, followed by Nevada, New Hampshire, New Mexico, Michigan, and Virginia in February. The updated calendar aims to elevate Black and Latino voters early in the presidential selection process to better reflect the party's core national coalition. In national politics, President Trump is escalating a personal feud with Georgia Senator John Ossoff after Ossoff accused Trump during a weekend rally of prioritizing White House ballroom construction over governing. The president fired back from the Oval Office, labeling the Democratic senator Pee Wee Herman. The administration filed an emergency petition asking the Supreme Court to lift a lower court injunction halting construction on the ballroom project, which the president maintains is vital for national security. In medical research, a major study from Mass General Brigham Cancer Center reveals that consuming at least one sugar-sweetened beverage daily more than doubles the risk of developing stomach cancer. Analyzing data from 100,000 participants over several decades, researchers found that drinks with added sugars like soda and energy drinks significantly elevated cancer risk, while artificially sweetened beverages showed no increased risk. Finally, Chicago Bears owner George McCaskey is confirming plans to relocate the storied franchise to, dare I say it, Indiana. Speaking during a preseason broadcast, McCaskey confirmed the team has identified two areas, Lost Marsh Golf Course, and conducting due diligence on the surrounding Wolf Lake Terminal area for the upcoming, that's right, we're calling them that, the Indiana Bears. To subscribe to my free daily newsletter, please visit SybilWilkes.com. For all the news 24/7, go to News1.com. I'm Sybil Wilkes. Be informed. Be empowered.
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26: Hi, I'm Martha Stewart. 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
13: Hi, I'm Elton John. 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Thank you.
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0: 1-877-532-5797. Let's go to Rick in Germany. Call it in from Germany, Brother Rick.
1: Good day, Brother Sharpton. Can you hear me okay?
0: I hear you fine.
1: I just got one question for you. Was Franklin Delano Roosevelt a democratic socialist?
0: I think that he was, yes. I think that's how he was identified, yes.
1: I don't know if the democratic socialists of today can carry his belt, but I'm hoping and praying that a number of them can live up to what he did in the 30s and do even better, do even more as a group and not just as one man. Brother Sharpton, I'm done.
0: All right. Thank you for your call. I think that it's an interesting point that that Rick raises, because sometimes we get more into labels than we get into content. I'm a Democratic Socialist. I'm a Democratic Regular. I'm a Republican. I'm a MAGA. Okay, fine. Everybody go to your corner and be what you're going to be. Now then tell me what you stand for. And most folk can't tell us that. That's why I invite everybody to the march, August 28th. From Hakeem, who'll be there, to AOC, who'll be there, to Senator Sanders, who'll be there, to some of those that are anti that. Because all of them need to be their center for voting. That's why you need to be there. I don't care what side of the aisle you on, what side of the ideological monitor you want to put on people, we all need to be there to say you got to restore the right to vote. Otherwise, you're arguing about nothing. And I think a lot of us fall into that bag of wanting to deal with labels rather than dealing with what is the content? Where's the beef? All right, let's go back to the phone. Let me go to Brother Jihad, the sage of the South. Brother Jihad, you're keeping it real with Al Sharpton.
2: Hey, Reverend Al, how we doing today?
0: I'm doing very well. How you doing?
2: I'm doing good. Hey, you know what I was thinking? Last week I called, and I just wanted to reiterate something and bring something else to the attention. We say that 300,000+ black women lost their jobs, you know, with these Trump cuts.
0: Right.
2: So, Rev, you think we can get about 25,000 of them to come to the march?
0: Well said. I may need to do a commercial saying that.
2: Rev, yeah. All of the things we complain about, the health care, the SNAP benefit, you know, hundreds of thousands, maybe a million people on SNAP. You think we can get 25,000-30,000 of them to show up?
0: Yeah.
2: You would think so, Rev. The cutting off of the education, the cuts to education. You think we're going to get a lot, 25,000 students?
0: Right.
2: You know, so what are we asking for? And I like the way you say that. What are we asking for out of this group? Something's wrong, Rev.
0: Yeah.
2: This march should be the biggest march rivaling the Million Man March.
0: Right.
2: Based upon the condition that exists and what we the issues that we're facing. We have, and I'm really disappointed even at our local station, the only time we hear about the march is when you talk. Every station in the country, every group, every TV station, every podcast should be talking about this march. There's no way that only one voice should be talking about this particular march when this particular situation is affecting millions of people. It's insane. You know what I mean? It's like we done been put to sleep. and you trying to prick us to wake us up, and 99% of us don't want to get up.
0: Yeah.
2: It's a no-brainer.
0: And some of them get mad for you shaking them trying to wake you up.
2: That's exactly right. You know what I mean? And I'm truly disappointed because every station, every talk show, every radio station, every morning show, Tom Jones, all of them should be talking about this major march taking place to show how we feel about this current condition. The voter rights people, those people, all of them should be there. And I'm going to say this too, every black leader, a so-called black leader in the country, should be talking to his people about this particular march. Preachers should be talking. Imams should be talking. Are we real or aren't we real? Are we asleep? It's amazing, Rev. You know what I mean? And then I think one of your callers talked last week where I got a little frustrated hearing people complaining about the different Democrats and what the issue was. And I just want to remind them that, you know, it reminds me of the Super Bowl is coming this election. You know what I mean? November is going to be the voting rights Super Bowl. Mm. And they're arguing over the training camp. Who gets to make the team? It's ridiculous.
0: Yeah. Yeah. Because this is all training camp right now. The Super Bowl is November. Yeah. You right?
2: Yeah, the Super Bowl. So we don't need to worry about who on the team now. Whoever on the team got to play the game. So we just try to pump up the people and prepare the people that's on the team. Not who should have made the team or who didn't make the team, et cetera, et cetera. Right now we almost know who, 90%, 100% who's going to be on the team. So the argument about Democrat and this, which Democrat and which Republican, which this and that, that don't make no sense to me. And it frustrated me so much that I said, okay, well, y'all arguing about that, just vote for Trump. Leave me alone, right. Just vote for Trump. Yeah. You know what I mean? Because it doesn't make sense.
0: Because that's what they're doing. You right?
2: That's exactly what they're doing. You know what I mean? So I don't know what we got to do to get these local leaders and all these people to get excited about this situation, at least talk about it, even if they don't come themselves. But we should have at least 250, almost a half a million people in Washington on the 28th, based upon what we're up against.
0: Up
2: you know
0: against
2: what I mean?
0: And it's
2: a sad situation. You know what I mean?
0: That's right.
2: But that's all I
0: share your frustration and appreciate you expressing it straight up. I thank you for your call. Let's take a break. Be right back. More of you on the phones. 1-877-532-5797. Shopton. Keeping it real. Be right back.

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0: 1-877-532-5797, or you can go on our message board, which is at www.nationalactionnetwork.net. 532. I'm giving the hot line to the Nash Action Network, which you should call or get on a bus, but call or get on the show is on 877-532-5797. James Thomas is on the message board saying, what I don't understand about our people is that we're in the fight of our lives and some of us are just throwing our hands up and acting like we can't do anything about it. I can't accept that. You know, you James, you express my sentiments, right verbatim. We have never been in my lifetime in the situation we're in. And somebody has to beg you to go vote, beg you to go to a march, beg you to turn off the noise and deal with something involved in solving your problem. It is not only unexplainable, it's inexcusable. You have no self-pride, no dignity. If you can allow somebody to just rub your face in the dirt every day like this president's doing, and you have no inkling of responding, it's sick. All right, let's go back to the phones. 1-877-532-5797. Let's go to Disco Brian in Philadelphia, WURD. Disco Brian. Hello.
1: Hey, Rev. Hey. I got that bell. All right. Rev, I want to agree with Brother Jihad that every show on cable, and especially I think we have to pay careful attention to all the shows on the internet, which is eclipsing cable, obviously, should be promoting the March on Washington if they're really about protecting democracy. Because, Rev, you know, far too many white men who claim to be Democrats, and they can be Jewish, they can be Gentile, whatever, but far too many white men and women who claim to speak for Democrats ignore the base of the Democratic Party, especially the largest base, which is black women, which is 93%, and the next largest base after that is Jewish women. And they don't seem to ever invite enough legislative leaders from either of those demographics onto their shows. And they seem to just have a Rolodex of the same white Democrats on repeat over and over talking the same talking points that we've heard 1,000 times.

0: on this March on Washington, as well as from some of those equally massive leftist members of Congress and the Senate who are joining the march. These are individuals whose entire agenda, Rev, is supposedly supporting the working class, often, as I just stated, to the exclusion of race matters. But, you know, only one of them attended the March on Wall Street last year. And even though that same one that attended the march attended it and spoke at it, that same politician didn't once promote the march where it matters most. On social media, Rev, I have a friend in New York City, quickly becoming a former friend, who has an almost frightening devotion to one of these politicians, or a couple of these politicians. And what has been most alarming, Rev, to notice in this friend over the past year or two, is that her increasingly, I hate to say it, right, because I sound like a broken record, but it's an increasingly anti-Jewish rhetoric. And she'll claim that it's not anti-Jewish, that it's just anti-Israel or anti-Zionist. But, Rev, it's rhetoric that far too often blurs into terms like Jewish influence or Jewish money or Jewish donors. So, in conclusion, I want to give major props to leader Hakeem Jeffries, who has been drawing this line for years. In 2021, he tweeted, "There will never be a moment where I bend the knee to hard left democratic socialism." And over the weekend on Meet the Press, he says flatly, "I don't support the DSA's agenda." DSA's membership, as I've said, Rev, and I'm sure you know, is between 85 to 65% white. And we're not talking about Iowa or Kansas, but in the most diverse metropoles in the United States, the tiniest demographic of DSA membership is Black Americans. So if DSA isn't a MAGA plant, Rev, I got to say, they sure quack like one. Thank you, Rev, for taking my call.
1: So you think, let me push you on the last part of what you said.
0: Go ahead.
1: You think they are a MAGA plant, that MAGA really set up this group?
0: You know, it to me, Rev, it doesn't matter if MAGA set it up. I know MAGA didn't set it up because it's been around for 40 years.
1: Okay.
0: But if MAGA didn't set it up, I would say this. The Nation magazine printed an article written by one of its co-founders on October 23rd, 2023. And the guy's name is he's a professor at one of the big, you know, specialty liberal arts colleges. I can't remember which school, but his name is Maurice Iserman, and it was published in The Nation. And the name of the article is "Why I Just Quit DSA." And he said the reason is because of its overwhelmingly illiberal, anti-American agenda, which is aligned with Russia and China, and its overt, what he said was out of control, anti-Semitism. So for those listeners who haven't seen that article, and Rev, the saddest thing about that article is he put that out in The Nation magazine, the voice of the left, and it was like a weak fart in a whirlwind. Nobody paid attention to it. Nobody invited him on to share his insights on any of the cable news shows. And, you know, it bears reading because that's what he, as a co-founder of this organization, saw happen to the organization he built and had to quit. So anyway, Rev, bless you. Thank you for this sacred show.
1: All right. Thank you for your call. Let me go to Ray in Cincinnati, Ohio. Ray.
2: Yes, sir. Thanks for taking my call, Rev. Rev, I'm going to go in a different direction. But before I do that, I want to comment on Jihad. He had mentioned about, I think it was Black people, how they were let go by Trump and how many of them that they can get to the march. Well, I want to raise him using a playing cards metaphor. I want to raise him hundreds of thousands of white people, hundreds of thousands of Latino people. You know, how many of them can we get to the march? So I just don't want to focus on Black folks. It takes everybody. We got to get

0: piss people out of office. But Rare, let me say this: changing direction. Donald Trump, he has punked. Now you let me know if I'm wrong. He has punked every CEO of most of the Fortune 500 companies who have made their billions long before Trump ever became president. You know, these companies, they rely on immigrants. They rely on Latinos. They rely on blacks, you know, to survive. And so what they're trying to do here in Springfield, Ohio, is gather up these, I lost my train of thought there. Who are they trying to get out of the country?
1: Haitians,
0: you know. I mean, like, to these CEOs, what good is having power when you won't use it? Not if you can't use it, you won't use it. Now, let me say this. These Republicans, and sometimes you have to dumb it down to people, because I work out at a gym, and I asked this guy, I said, who are you voting for? He said, he's voting Republican. I said, why? He said, well, my family's been voting Republican for years. I said, well, look, now, no senator or Congress is going to go against Trump. That's why we have all these high prices, gas, you know, unemployment. He said, yeah. I said, well, if you vote someone in that's different, what's going to change? He said, probably nothing. I said, well, why are you voting for a Republican? Don't you want low gas prices? Don't you want lower unemployment? Don't you want your country back? He just scratched his head and kept working out. But let me say this. These Republicans, they do what they do, and they let Trump have his way because they know when the Democrats get into office again that they wouldn't have the guts. But this Democrat president wouldn't have the guts to do what Donald Trump is doing. First of all, they have a lot more, you know, they're more honest and above board than Donald Trump. So I think these Republicans, they're playing with house money right now because they know when a Democrat president get in, they're going to go back to business as usual. You know,
1: no doubt about it.
0: Yeah. So those are my thoughts, Rev. Thanks a lot.
1: All right. Thank you for your call. And there's no doubt about it. I think that we need a wake-up call. Christopher Jeremiah says, I do believe in most extreme leftist DSA is a pipeline to MAGA, light MAGA adjacent. I'm starting to hear that a lot. I mean, there are different factions in DSA, and I wouldn't be surprised if they didn't infiltrate some of the extreme ones to try and overturn which way it's going. Very interesting point. Let's take a break. Be right back. Keeping it real. Shopton. 1-877-532-5797. Be right back. Keep it real.
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3: It's Sybil Wilkes with what we need to know. President Trump is demanding Iran raise the white flag of surrender as a 60-day negotiation period officially expired without a peace deal. Speaking to Fox News, the president stated he is in no rush to end the conflict, signaling the United States will enforce a strict naval blockade to choke off Iranian oil exports and escalate economic sanctions. He further warned the U.S. will execute heavy military strikes on Oman if the country interferes with efforts to reopen the strategic Strait of Hormuz, where shipping traffic remains severely suppressed and gas prices very high. In South Carolina, a preliminary autopsy for 36-year-old actress Hayden Panettiere revealed no evidence of traumatic injury contributing to her death. Panettiere was found unresponsive Sunday in Greenville, and while toxicology reports remain pending, local police and the Greenville County Coroner's Office confirmed there was no indication of foul play. The actress was widely known for her starring roles in television series including Heroes, Nashville, and don't forget Ally McBeal. On the political landscape, primary elections are underway today in Alaska, Wyoming, and Florida, alongside a special congressional election in California. In Florida, a crowded Republican Republican field is competing to succeed term-limited Governor Ron DeSantis, and Republican-turned-Democrat Congressman David Jolly is running on the Democratic side. California voters will go to the polls to select a candidate to complete former Congressman Eric Swalwell's term following his resignation. To subscribe to my free daily newsletter, please visit SybilWilks.com. For all the news 24/7, go to NewsOne.com. I'm Sybil Wilks. 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

0: also, I would like to thank the people that are here to support this bill. Where y'all at? Okay. And I also would like to give thanks to all these petitioners, because we actually consulted the people in the neighborhood. We got there, you know, we wanted to know how they felt about what was going on in their communities. Unlike a lot of these agencies, we actually consulted the people in the communities, okay? And we got almost 1,000 names on these petition forms. Some of them are still out. So, and what the petition says is to Mayor Pugh, the Baltimore City Council, Governor Hogan, the Maryland State Legislature, and the U.S. Congress, yes, I agree that we should, one, end the displacement of people and from their neighborhoods and end the destruction of their communities just to give land and taxpayer subsidies to developers and investors. Two, introduce the 1% interest renovation / rebuilding loan dollar house, dollar lot program, because the house will be built from the ground up, for the individual citizen as a fairest way to ensure funds earmarked for the community are used to help the people who actually live there with training, jobs, and home ownership. Number three, end the destruction of the remaining affordable housing stock in Baltimore, a city with a documented lack of affordable housing.
1: I've seen people walking around the streets scared to death. But you know what? If they live in a decent house that they will eventually have a deed to, they straighten up their back. They have a little bit of pride. If you see those brothers slinging on the corner, if they had a trade, they could know how to go and make a decent living and not have to run from the police. We have a murder rate of almost 300 young people in this city. Suppose somebody gave a tenth of them a job where they could take a paycheck to the bank and cash it for real dollars. And suppose me, a 68-year lady, doesn't have to worry, like, I got to get out of here before it gets too dark. Do you hear me? Do you understand what I'm saying? What I'm saying is real simple. Help the brother that's trying to help the rest of us. We got his back. And if you play your cards right, we'll have your back.
2: We've got to be the lightning rod in this nation, because every urban city in this country, through conspiracies, find themselves with thousands of abandoned houses. Don't tell me that's not by design. We've got to break out of that genocidal approach to people who want to live and have a right to life, liberty, and the pursuit of happiness. Let there be no doubt. Justice delayed is justice denied.

0: I'm bad. Come on, go ahead, Mike. Go ahead, Mike. Mike's bad, and he knows it. Michael Jackson. Michael Jackson, a legend in his own time. Often imitated, never duplicated. The great Michael Jackson, late great Michael Jackson. And there'll never be another, wait a minute, give it another 100 years, we probably have somebody come past like that. But that was the golden age of music for soul, rhythm and blues and pop. And you won't see music like that back in those days. You didn't have no one-trick ponies. You had to be able to dance, sing at the same time, or dance, sing, play an instrument. Some of those guys would dance, sing, play an instrument, and tell jokes at the same time, and rap. So you don't see, and those are entertainer extraordinaires. And an example of that, I guess, would be Sammy Davis. That was a little before my time, but he could actually play like 20-some instruments. He could dance, you know, better just about any dancer of that era. And he could imitate other singers like Frank Sinatra and Dean Martin. He could sound just like them while he's singing their songs. And oh my God, he was a stand-up comedian too, and it was a good actor. He played in The Rifle Man a couple times and some of the other shows back in those days. Okay, we got a good show prepared for you today, and we're gonna have a young man calling in. His name is President Santifa. And he is a leader in the Black Alliance for Peace. He'll be calling in about 12:30. He's 23 years old, and I know a lot of people say that's remarkable. What can a 23-year-old possibly tell me? I think we underestimate our young people. We got to remember that Malcolm X, Medgar Evers, Dr. Martin Luther King, they all died before they were 40. Every last one of them. And back in those days, young people really ran the game as far as fighting for our freedom. And this is along my theme that all young people aren't bad. And in fact, Fred Hampton, who was 21, Fred Hampton was 21 when he was killed. He's one of the most effective leaders of the Black Panthers. He had organized Appalachian Whites. He had organized the Young Lords, the Puerto Ricans, and because he made it clear that we all have the same real enemy. It's the people that want everything for themselves and nothing for us. And so that's what we got to realize. There are people that are wealthy beyond our wildest dreams. And this is crazy. Can you play the first part of Big Salty? I'll tell you when to cut it, Sean. Okay, play the first part of A Bit Salty. I'm gonna tell you when to cut it. Never mind. Don't even for what this is. We gotta clean that up. The other thing about it. Okay, so I was gonna play you something about the price of stuff that has gone up, and the guy's a little upset. He's got some cousins in there, and I didn't. My man that does the clips. He wasn't. He didn't have enough time to bleep out the thing because he's a professional. And he has his job to do. He didn't have time to do that work. I will have to save that. But it gives a contrast between things like a quart of oil, you know, a belt for a fan motor, and things like that that have exponentially risen since Trump became president, who promised that we would have inflation under control on day one. And people forget that stuff. Well, let's bring and the other thing that I keep explaining to people is the media is fixed, okay? And I'll explain it to you. It used, play the beginning of just to give people a good idea of what's going on in this country right now. And this is a Texas bar white man.
1: $5 to fill up a truck that used to take me 70 to fill up 3 years ago when Biden was president. $40 for a drive belt that I paid $27.99 for 3 years ago when Biden was president. $19 for some premix oil that I used to pay $14 for 3 years ago when Biden was president. And $15 for a quart of synthetic oil that I used to pay $10 for 3 years ago when Biden was president.
0: Okay, and then he ends that by saying, the reason I'm paying all this much, all this more money for what, you know, used to cost a lot less is because some racist idiots decide to, and I'm just paraphrasing because he's really bad about it. Texas ball. He's a white man from Texas. hire some racist idiot that doesn't know what he's doing and wants to put tariffs on everything, and he hates brown people and black people. And this is why we're paying this kind of the amount of money we're paying, and we're losing our benefits, our medical, and all this other kind of stuff in the process, because they're even cutting Obamacare even more than it was already cut. So, you know, and if it wasn't for Barack Obama, as bad as they say, talk about him, it would be a lot higher than it is now, because they still haven't cut away all the things he put in to protect people. And people don't understand it. People like Wes Moore, the reason why they can't balance the budget is because what he's doing is he's supplementing the stuff that was taken out. He's dealing with a budget. He's getting less contribution from the federal government than people like Larry Hogan would get. So it's not even the same budget. He's still working it out. So, I mean, I'd be very cautious, because there are red states right now where people are pulling in the parking lots to get stuff like dental care, and there's just not enough free dental care, and it's charity, though. You know, these dentists came together and these medical people came together and give them free medical checkups and stuff because they can't afford it. And then hospitals, these rural hospitals, is closed as part of the big, beautiful bill, which I told you was going to happen. Okay? So, the big beautiful bill is full of tax cuts for rich people, and a lot of people don't realize that because they didn't read the crap, and your taxes probably went up a little bit. You know, somebody was talking about they didn't get their overtime pay. Guess what? You got to file that at the end of the year, and you might get a little bit back. That was just Trump promised me I was supposed to get, you know, tax free overtime. Okay, well. Try to file your taxes in a year. You might get it, okay? But those rich people got their tax cuts right on time. Let's talk about Senator Murray was talking about the and I had people, a lot of my friends say that they now cut Social Security. They love Trump so much, he'll never cut Social Security. So let's play number four, Senator Murray. Senator Murray. Number four, Sean.
2: What is the effective payroll tax for someone making $1 million a year?
3: So they would pay the 12.4% on that first $185,000 roughly, and then would not pay additional tax on labor income above that amount.
0: This deals with the unfairness of the tax system. You have countries countries like Sweden, Norway, you know, places like that where healthcare is free, okay, and they have a very good social safety net because they dabble in a little bit of socialism, which is nothing more than public. Like if you, let's say you Medicare was paid for by the government, that would be socialism. All right, that's what they're talking about, not communism. They still have billionaires in places like Sweden, Switzerland, and Norway, but medical is free. Some of the certain things they won't compromise on. Their utilities are free. All right. So there's certain things that you're not going to find people laying in the streets in those countries because there's certain things they will not compromise on. But here we have a throwaway population. It's called black and brown people. And now it's starting to hit everybody. But go ahead, Sean. The greed.
3: And then would not pay additional tax on labor income above that amount. And so that math would work out to about 2.2%.
2: Okay, so 12.4% for someone under 184.5. A millionaire would be about 2.2. What if you're a billionaire like Trump or Musk? Your Social Security tax would be effectively, on my understanding?
3: Very, very much smaller.
2: 0.0002.
3: Yes.
2: That just doesn't make sense to me. And when the richest people in the country have the smallest effective tax rate, that does not seem to me like a very fair system, especially when we are now 6 years away from retired workers facing this 24% cut in their Social Security benefit. When we are now 6 years away from retired workers facing this 24% cut in their Social Security benefit. When we are now 6 years away from retired workers facing this 24% cut in their Social Security benefit. When we are now 6 years away from retired workers facing this 24% cut in their Social Security benefit. When we are now 6 years away from retired workers facing this 24% cut in their Social Security benefit. When we are now 6 years away from retired workers facing this 24% cut in their Social Security benefit.
0: Okay, all you guys that didn't think Trump was going to cut Social Security, Did you get that? Well, that's for slow people, all right? Because I know some people are brainwashed and still believe that Trump is their savior. But that is not the case, as far from it. So these billionaires have basically put him in office to steal. I mean, you got people in charge of cabinets that are benefiting from their office, okay? You have people that are in cabinet positions that benefit from detention centers, all right? And I've had this argument with older people. Oh, he's not cut Social Security. He ain't cut Social Security. Yes, it's scheduled. They're going to have cuts. With 6 years, they're going to cut it, all right? And Social Security doesn't have to be cut, because all you simply have to do is bill the billionaires their proper share of taxes. If you were a trillionaire, for instance, your passive income would be like $180 million, or high as $180 million a day. That takes money out of the economy, all right? In other words, for somebody to be the thing about having a bunch of billionaires is that, and I'm not knocking anybody for having money as long as they pay a fair share of taxes, because you're not a billionaire because you just did it all by yourself. You got people that are working for you that are sometimes dying in your plants, like Amazon. You have people dying in assembly line. You're using our roads. You're using our water. You know, I mean, there's certain things that come with your presence in the billionaire ranks that are not accounted for by you all by yourself. All right, so yeah, you do have responsibilities. And if you want to take, they say that 90% of the wealth of this country has been transferred to the top 1% since 1980, since the Reagan administration, with trickle-down economics as a vehicle. Now, I would say that, I would say this. If you got 90% of the wealth, you should be paying 90% of the taxes. I mean, come on now. You can't have it both ways. You can't have people struggling. And, you know, most Americans can't save $500. The reason that billionaire has that money in his pocket is because he's overcharging you for goods and services. And he's not paying you properly your salary. And give you the proper benefits. That's why he's got a billion. That's one of the reasons why. Not just because he's a genius. And we already know, just looking at Trump, that just because you're rich don't mean you're smart. It just doesn't. You know? And I would say Elon Musk, too. He's a moron. I mean, yeah, okay, he got the credit for the Tesla, but he didn't invent it. All right? He just marketed it. He's an engineer. You know, he's not as dumb as the average guy, but he's no genius either. He's not up there on the level of a Tesla or a Lewis Latimer, for that matter. Let's see what we got here. Let's put Tucker Carlson on number one. Now, I got banned from calling, I would say BAL down in radio waves. They called me and told me that they didn't want me calling the station. That's right wing station. Because they said I might influence the, how did he put it? The guy that called me, the manager down there. He said, we're afraid you might influence the manner which our podcasters or our radio hosts give their talks or whatever. I said, well, point to something I said was inaccurate. Something I said that was inaccurate was some profanity I use on the air, and I'm okay with it, but he couldn't do it. Hey, they simply want to keep people brainwashed in that MAGA mentality. And MAGA's all brainwashed. It's a cult. There's nothing that Trump can't do, and he said himself, he shoots mine on Park Avenue, and then what happened? So these people, no matter, facts don't work on them. Anyway, so he didn't have to do all that. But he's afraid that you said some people that's on that fence that may fall off if they listen to me. So they really don't want me. They took the trouble out to call me and tell me they didn't want me calling there. I thought it was funny, actually. And I take it as a badge of honor. Okay, go ahead and play. I'm not ashamed about it. I'll brag about it. I'm banned from BAL. I'm gonna leave that last letter out, W. But go ahead. Play Carlson Tucker. I don't agree with just about anything Carlson Tucker says, but number one, Sean. But I agree with this one. Tucker Carlson.
4: In the U.S., there's been a rise of independent media. How long can that last, do you think?
5: It's very good to have you, you know, but there will be a breakdown sooner or later on everybody that is still not controlled.
4: And what can people do to fight back against that crackdown?
5: Not much. The power of the government is very strong, so there's not much you can do about it.
4: You don't seem very hopeful.
5: It's a reality. What can it tell you?
0: Okay. So, yes, they are. This guy is saying they may just start cracking down on independent media. Now, that's why it's good we got black radio stations, so you get the other side of the equation on a lot of stuff, because these billionaires really need you to think a certain way in order for them to keep raking their billions. The Romans had something called the bread and circuses, all right? So what they would do, the circus was not a clown show. We had clowns coming out of cars or anything. The circus was, you had people racing chariots. You had gladiators fighting in the arena at the Coliseum. And that was to take your, and bread. All Roman citizens got a ration of bread every day if you were a Roman citizen. That kept you quiet and occupied, preoccupied, while the leaders were raiding the treasury. Okay, so right now we have Martin. Now everything is sports. We got modern day sports. That is the circus, and you have bread, which is EBT. I guess that's what they call it now. You know, food stamps. I don't. So there's things that are put out here, and then you have TV too. That's part of the circus too, the cable and all that. Just take your attention off of what's really happening to you while it's happening, but while they eradicate the middle class, and some people never have enough money, and money is power. Yes, there's such things as having too much money in a capitalist society, and we're going to find out real quick what that means when this economy collapses, because Elon Musk then leveraged your 401k plans, if you got one, and all that stuff to make himself in that IPO to make himself a trillionaire. You just don't know it, okay? Because they're not going to tell you that. They're not going to tell you that on Fox or on BAL. All right? They're not supposed to. And then one of the reasons is they use the Supreme Court to do it. Let's go to number six. I'm going to explain to you why they use the Supreme Court to do it. Go ahead, Sean. Number six.
6: For some time, I've been saying that the Supreme Court majority consists of five white supremacists and a self-hating black man. Well, now the Hawaii Supreme Court, in a 91-page opinion, has called out the top court for being racist. Hi. David K. Johnston for DC Report. In a wrongful conviction case involving bad evidence, Hawaii Supreme Court Justice Todd Edens has taken 8 pages to go after the U.S. Supreme Court under Chief Justice John Roberts. Let me read you from the opinion. The Supreme Court sees only white. It refuses to acknowledge who.
0: Okay, this is a guy, a white man. He is the Chief Justice of the Hawaii Supreme Court. He's saying this. Not Tyrone, but it's obvious to Tyrone. All right, that is true. That's why I got to put this stuff on here to back up what I say. Because if Tyrone says it, you're not going to listen. So listen up, please. Some of y'all got to hear it from white man. And I have nothing against white people.
6: It refuses to acknowledge who the Equal Protection Clause was written to protect. The freed people, their descendants, and all others denied equal citizenship. The 14th Amendment is not colorblind. It never was. The court calls the Constitution colorblind while engineering the dilution of black votes, the unraveling of hard-fought civil rights remedies, and the erasure of black history. That is not blindness. That is white sight by design. He goes on to say that, read this way, you can twist the court any way you want to support white supremacy. Indeed, he brings up the 1896 Supreme Court Plessy decision that legalized forced segregation, and the 1857 Scott Dred decision that black people, even if they're free, have no right to bring a lawsuit. This is a very important development, and I hope we will see other state-level Supreme Courts call out the Roberts Court for trying to end the civil rights movement's successes.
0: Okay, one of the things he said was the Scott Dred decision. What he meant was the Dred Scott decision. You know, most black people know what that is. In that decision, the Chief Justice, Roger Taney, I believe he's from Maryland too, I'm not sure. He said that blacks had no rights as a white man they respect, all right? Because Dred Scott had sued the government for his freedom because he had in a northern state, meaning he was supposed to be free. And that they weren't going to, the Supreme Court decided that they weren't going to honor that. So like he said, you could take the Constitution to support white supremacy. You just work it in there. But that's why they came up with the 14th Amendment, which is what the judge was talking about. it was meant to remedy the Dred Scott decision. In other words, if it says in the 14th Amendment, I'm just paraphrasing, I just know it from memory, that people born in the United States are citizens of the United States, period. Trump's trying to change that so they can send people home that don't look like him, all right? Because it's half a million white people who overstay their visas too. Nobody's breaking down their doors to send them home or shooting people to apprehend them either. So don't believe the hype. You know, if you're going to do it to one person, do it to everybody. Put some white folks down that that Alcatraz in Florida, Alcatraz, whatever they call that crap. Let's see what one of the singers for Pink Floyd had to say about what's going on with the war. That's number 8. It's a singer from Pink Floyd, Sean.
7: Number again?
0: Number 8. This is what he had to say about the war, Pink Floyd.
8: Have been vocal in your criticism of the killing in Gaza. You must have known that saying something about that, you were going to forfeit some of your hard-earned rock star privileges.
9: I went there. Oh. I saw what was happening, and I drove all over the West Bank with UNRWA and with a woman from UNRWA called Allegra Pacheco. I'll never forget, we were driving north towards Jenin one day, and I went, well, at least they have nice roads.
0: This is Roger Waters. He was a singer for Pink Floyd. And he was shot by what he saw was in Israel. And it's not, again, this is not Tyrone. I'm talking to somebody who was there, you know. And I've been to these places, too. I don't like what I see. I don't want to tax dollars supporting it. Go ahead.
9: I'll never forget, we were driving north towards Jenin one day, and I went, well, at least they have nice roads, because it was a nice two-lane blacktop tarmac road. And Allegra looked at me like I was daft or something, and she said, yeah, if you're Jewish. I went, what are you talking about? She said, you're not allowed to drive on this road unless you're Jewish. I just said, don't be silly. Can you imagine going, you want to drive to Pennsylvania or somewhere, you know, Philadelphia, and you go to get on the I-95, and they go, you are Christian, aren't you? Because if you're not, you can't go on the road. And you go, what? Don't be daft. That's it. It's a completely apartheid society. If you're an Arab, you're not allowed on the road. I didn't believe it, but I did after a bit. And I saw, and it was just hell on earth. They've created hell on earth. And in that visit and those visits that I made, you know, I decided that I would be vocal and do anything that I could to help my Palestinian brothers and sisters to achieve equal human rights with their Jewish brothers and sisters between the Jordan River and the sea. You cannot allow apartheid societies to spring up in the world.
0: Amen. From the river to the sea. And we had a black anchor on a major news, I forget the guy's name. He was fired for saying from the river to the sea. So people want this stuff to go on, and it's being financed by financiers. And we'll talk about how people with too much money actually get us to go to war. But for now, let's talk about the truth. Number 7, let's talk about the truth about money. Number 7. And then I'll bring up William Levy.
10: You cannot tax billionaires on the shares that they hold in a company because it is an unrealized gain, right? So they go like, yeah, you're worth $300 billion, but we can't tax you on those stocks because you haven't sold the shares, so you don't, like, have the money, right? But you're worth the money, but you don't have the money. And so, and I understand the argument. They go like, no, you don't have it. It's just what it's worth. So it will crash, and then you have nothing, so we can't tax you on it. Then I'm like, okay, I understand that. So you can't tax the people on a thing because they don't have it. It's just there. Okay, fine. Then Elon Musk offers to buy Twitter, right? He offers to buy it. And then he says in his offer, he goes, I'm putting up my Tesla stock as collateral. Then I'm like, so you do have it? And he's like, no, I don't have it. I don't have it. I'm just going to say as collateral. So then they accept the offer. He now buys Twitter. Now that they've accepted his offer, he now goes to private equity and banks and, like, other rich people and whatever. He goes like, can you guys borrow me the money to buy Twitter? And then he's like, I want to buy Twitter because I don't want to sell any of my Tesla shares. So I want to use your money to buy Twitter. And then it's like, but then they're like, what are we loaning it against? And he's like, well, my Tesla shares. Then I'm going like, wait, so you can buy a thing based on what you have, yes. But when we want to tax you can say, I don't have it. do you hear what I'm saying here?
0: Okay. What are you saying?
10: And now,
7: Okay.
10: Like, just think of, like, the illogic of it. It's, like, it's such a fun game that, like, billionaires get to play because all their money is in that, right? Like if you earn your money as a salary, then your money just gets taxed. That's it.
0: Okay, so like I said before, as I've been saying, continuously, so billionaires evade taxes because their money is invested in stock. You don't pay taxes on stock until you take it out. And then so they leave it in there and they live off loans. They borrow money against their stock as collateral. And they spend that money and they write off the interest on the loans on their taxes because you don't tax loans, all right? So Elon Musk goes to the bank and says, bank, I need $300 million. And the bank says, you got any collateral? He said, yeah, I got $300 million. I got $1 trillion in stock. Okay, Mr. Musk. And so the bank's in cahoots too. So they give him that $300 million, and he writes it off on his taxes, and we pay for the interest, okay? So it's double dipping. And then he doesn't pay, you know, in some cases, these big companies like Amazon don't pay medical benefits for their employees. So we got to pay for that, too. We got to subsidize it and give them food stamps. They don't make enough money. People like Walmart employees. So they double dip, you know. One more, and then we're going to go to Ms. Wynn. She's waiting. About around time. Okay, did my caller call in? My guest came in? Okay, so I got my guest here. Just one more. It's at 12. Everything's accidental. Hold on, guest. I see you, Mr. Presence. Just hold on a second. And I see you, Ms. Gwen. Just hold on. Go ahead. And this explains everything.
11: Millionaires and people starving on the street. In the richest country in human history, we somehow accept both at the same time. Private jets and empty stomachs. Record corporate profits in tent cities. It's treated like a law of nature. It's not. Look at the Nordic countries, Denmark, Sweden, Norway, Finland. They're not utopias and not pure socialist experiments. They are market economies with billionaires, global companies, and competitive businesses. Yet extreme poverty and people freezing to death on the sidewalk are vanishingly rare. How? They decided that certain things are not for sale. Healthcare, education, childcare, basic security in hard times. They tax wealth and high incomes seriously, and then use that money to make sure the floor under every citizen is high enough that no one falls through into the street. The result is not the death of ambition, it's the opposite. People take risks because failure does not mean homelessness or medical bankruptcy. Businesses still grow, innovation still happens. But the entire society is not organized around extracting every last dollar from the people who already have the least.
0: Okay, so they have billionaires in Switzerland, Sweden, and Norway, all right? But people ain't freezing on the streets. People got free medical care and stuff that they really need, all right? So with that, I mean, because you don't have to be healthcare is all right. You know, why should some rich guy get a heart? You can't get a heart transplant. Is he rich? No, you're not better than me because you're rich. And people, if you believe somebody's better than you because they're rich, but they got a few more shekels than you got, you're stupid. You're stupid. You deserve what you get. But I'm not one of them people. Let's bring the guest up, and then we're going to Ms. Gwen, are you there?
12: Yeah.
0: All right. What was the call to our show? And I want to bring up Mr. Presence. Mr. Presence, come on up.
12: Peace.
0: And I want you to introduce yourself to the audience, and I want you to tell who you are, what organization you belong to, and a brief synopsis of your goals.
12: Okay, cool. What's up, everybody? My name is Frank Santifa. I'm a member of Black and Line for Peace, specifically Baltimore chapter. The Black and Line for Peace. Thank you.
0: Yeah.
12: The Black and Line for Peace, founded in 2017, seeks to recapture and redevelop the historic anti-war, anti-imperialist, and pro-peace positions of the radical Black peace movement. Through educational activities, organizing and movement support, organizations and individuals in the alliance work to oppose both militarized domestic state repression and the policies of destabilization, subversion, and the permanent war agenda of the U.S. state globally. So how that works is we have our campaigns. Nationally, we have our No Compromise, No Retreat campaign, which really looks to demilitarize a lot of the police. Throughout the country, there are so many ways that the military is policed through the 1033 program and through other federal funding. They get a lot of money for military equipment and whatnot. But in Baltimore, we have our Demilitarized Baltimore campaign. So while Mayor Brandon Scott celebrates declining homicide rates, the Baltimore Police Department has murdered 3 residents last year. The same police officer, another police officer, killed another individual. This has exposed Baltimore City's reliance.
0: Hold it right there. Okay, you said something about we have declining murder rates. That's not because of the police, all right? It's because of organizations like We Are Us. I'm just going to put this out here. Got to have truth. It's truth time. I know you know this. I'm just going to say to the audience, because the mantra is more police, less crime. It's nonsense. What you do is you figure out what's going on and to create the crime in the first place, then you deal with it. If it's lack of jobs, you deal with that. We have organizations like We Are Us, which I was going to bring on today, but he can't do it right now because he wants to keep a low profile. And they are responsible. These violence interrupters, they are responsible for crime going down all over the nation. They give them credit to Ivan Bates, all the kind of people, and then murders start going down on Merrill Mosby's tenure. So all this nonsense, and we've lowered the murder rate to, I think, 133 or something like that. And we were having 300 murder rates with 600 less police. Listen to me, 600 less police than what they requested. So that definitely shows you or demonstrates, if you've got any sense, that the police is not the solution to the problem. Police alone cannot do this. Every police chief we ever had has said that. So it's up to the community a lot of times to take this thing, this bull by the horns, and solve the problem. And with that, I'm going to bring up Ms. Gwen Levi. I need you to quickly say what you got to say, and then I'm going to get back to my guests. Go ahead, Ms. Gwen Levi.
7: Okay, I got to say is 2 things. Thank you, sir, for being on today. Hopefully, what I'm going to talk about is the March on Washington next, the 28th of this month. And I'm not understanding, Tyrone, why every organization, including the Black Alliance for Peace anti-war organization, I would hope to see them at the March on Washington, because it's not a march for one organization. This is a march for our people. We need every organization to be represented. They're talking about taking away our, not just our voting rights, Social Security, education. They're removing things out of our school. How many Black women have lost their job? Are you all going to go march to try to get the jobs back? Well, how many people have lost their food stamps?
0: Are
7: you all
0: people are lazy. They don't want you to do it for them. Go ahead, but continue.
7: You know, so, we got to go to Washington, D.C. on the 28th. We got to make sure that these people, all the stuff that you talked about earlier, Tyrone, fine. Let's go to Washington and let them know we're not going to take it anymore. We have this many people. I'm saying to every formerly incarcerated person.
0: Stop. Hold on a second. You said something about all the stuff I talk about. You know as well as I do that I'm out there. You know, I'm just talking to freaking radio. I step out.
7: That's what I'm saying.
0: And I roll my sleeves up.
7: Who are out. No, let me talk this time.
0: Good.
7: You are one of the few who are out there. I'm calling on all these others who are on these radio shows that I have not heard anything about this March on Washington. You are one of the few. You are everywhere, Tyrone. I give you all the credit in the world. I'm not disparaging you at all. I'm not disparaging anybody. All I'm saying is to, for every show that comes on after you today, why am I not hearing anything about this march?
0: Okay.
7: This march is not for one organization.
0: Go ahead and close.
7: Network. This march is a march on Washington to let them
0: go ahead
7: know.
0: Close. Put the information out.
7: However, we will be voting.
0: Put the information out. Where to meet for the march and how to get on the bus, please quickly. Now I get back to my guests.
7: Okay, their bus is leaving from Concord Baptist Church. You can call me 443-6980.
0: I didn't hear you. You dropped her. Okay. All right. Okay. Look. I'm talking to my guests here. I know you know that rich people have a lot to do with these wars that have been launched. And as a matter of fact, World War II was financed by all kinds of rich people, and with too much money, the wrong type. Now, all rich people aren't bad, but some of them are. And let me see here. I think okay. Let's go to number 9. We're gonna bring this conversation back up. Number 9 about this is gonna explain how Hitler financed a war with American financiers. Sean, number 9.
13: The Second World War, the deadliest conflict in human history, a war that killed somewhere between 70 and 85 million people, was not simply a struggle between good and evil, between democracy and fascism, between freedom and tyranny. It was also, running underneath all of that horror like a dark underground river, a phenomenally profitable enterprise for a select group of international financiers who operated above the law, above national borders, and above moral accountability. These were not rogue operators or marginal figures. They were the titans of Western capitalism. They sat on the boards of the most prestigious institutions. They dined with presidents and prime ministers. They shaped the policies that governed nations. And when the bodies were buried and the rubble was cleared, they quietly resumed their positions at the pinnacle of the global financial order, their fortunes intact, their reputations carefully rehabilitated, their crimes consigned to footnotes that most people would never read. The BIS still operates from Basel. The successor banks of Chase and Morgan merged to form J.P. Morgan Chase, one of the largest financial institutions on Earth. Standard Oil was broken up by antitrust action decades before the war, but its successor companies, Exxon, Mobil, Chevron, and others, went on to dominate the global energy industry. The Bush family produced two American presidents. The Rockefeller name adorns museums, universities, and charitable foundations around the world. The Harriman name graces institutions of diplomacy and governance. The system did not merely survive, it thrived. And perhaps that is the most important lesson embedded in this entire sordid history. It is not that individual bad actors did terrible things. Individual bad actors always do terrible things. The real lesson is systemic. When the machinery of international finance operates beyond the reach of democratic accountability, when profit is allowed to supersede every other consideration, including the lives of millions, when the architects of catastrophe face no consequences, then the catastrophe is not an aberration. It is a feature. And if the structures that enabled these crimes were never dismantled, if the institutions were never reformed, if the philosophy that profit justifies anything was never truly challenged, then the question we should all be asking is not whether it happened before, but whether the conditions exist for it to happen again. Look around at the world today. Look at the opacity of international financial flows. Look at the revolving door between Wall Street and government. Look at the corporations that operate in authoritarian regimes while wrapping themselves in the language of democracy and human rights. Look at the banks that pay billions in fines for money laundering and sanctions violations and treat those fines as a cost of doing business. The names have changed. The mechanisms have evolved. The scale has grown exponentially. But the fundamental architecture, the architecture that allows...
0: Okay, you can pick it back up at the top, but
13: while
0: also pay attention to the military-industrial complex, too. All right? The military-industrial complex. They're going to make hundreds of billions of dollars in refill orders. They want to add $1 trillion to the Pentagon's budget, and we can't even afford universal health care. I mean, come on now. I think it's for $1.5 trillion. And to pay for war, we didn't even have to fight. The Iranians said they weren't going to build a nuclear bomb. They issued a religious fatwa. I don't know how many times I would say it. Please look it up. They issued a religious fatwa saying they would not build a nuclear bomb. Now, you can believe what you want to believe about their religion, but they believe it. All right, they believed enough to fly a plane to a building. Ain't no Americans doing that. And the Iranians didn't do it either. It was the mostly Saudis, but led by the Egyptian, Mohammed Atwa. But go ahead, you know what I'm talking about. Finish that, Sean, and then we're going to go to the yes. It's like got a few seconds left.
13: Mechanisms have evolved. The scale has grown exponentially. But the fundamental architecture, the architecture that allows capital to flow freely across borders while accountability stops at every checkpoint, that architecture was built in the 1920s and 30s by the very same people who financed Adolf Hitler, and it has never been torn down. History does not repeat itself, not exactly, but it echoes. And the echo of this particular history is deafening for anyone willing to listen. If this story disturbed you, good. It should. If it made you want to dig deeper, even better.
0: Yeah, and Ford famously sued the United States government for some of his plants that were destroyed in Germany. All right? Him and other American companies. So don't think

0: Oh, okay. Yeah, thank you for sharing that. Yeah, all these military companies such as Boeing have been reaping astronomically high money off of the war in Iran. We see ExxonMobil reaping massive benefits off of their excursion in Venezuela. So, yes, we know that with the military-industrial complex seeks to gain benefits monetarily through these wars. But back to understanding how this applies to us. If you look at the 1033 program, which is a national system which gives free and reduced military equipment to police across the state and across the country. We see this with Baltimore State Police. So during the Freddie Gray riots, the military equipment that they used during those protests came from the government. So the wars that they're having now will inevitably come home.
1: That's right.
0: It already has come home through the NSPM7. Which is a document that states...
1: Okay, and then stop that 1 minute. And a lot of the people that I served with in the Army National Guard, especially the officers, and the Army Reserve were police officers. They were police officers. Mm-hmm. They had like a clique in there. They looked out for each other. So that training to get overseas, it's going to take a while for them to snap out of that stuff. Some people takes longer than others. So you got to remember, a lot of these people getting trained overseas to kill people, and they come back home to be police officers in your community, your friendly neighborhood police officer. And a lot of times, they're not looking at, they're protecting and serving the majority population. But for everybody else, they're not there to protect and serve. They're there to contain and oppress for people that's experienced it, like me. But go ahead.
0: Right, that's true. Exactly what you're saying. This is why it's important that we pay attention to these policies, because when the police are more militarized, we are already at war with the state. But when the police are militarized, we are more likely to be treated like enemy combatants rather than human beings. Mm-hmm. And so at Back Baltimore, our campaign to demilitarize Baltimore includes demands like terminate the deadly exchange program. Many Baltimore City residents do not realize that the Baltimore City Police actually train with the Israeli police.
1: Yep. So I knew that.
0: These exchange programs. So they bring home the training that they do. We know that the Israelis are committing this genocide on Gaza, on Lebanon.
1: And let me add to that. The Freddie Gray riots, for people that don't understand it, were not about Freddie Gray. That's what they told his sister when she said Freddie would not want this. It was about the treatment of black people, innocent and guilty, in Freddie Gray's West Baltimore neighborhood. That's what it was about. It's the hardest thing for white folks or people that don't live in poverty to understand is that people don't like being treated and been given charges where they can't get a job for something they didn't do or having drugs planted on them. But if you don't live in those neighborhoods, you'll never know what's going on. But that's why we have a consent decree, because it actually happened. It was real. And I'm not saying all police are bad, but some are, and they can ruin lives. Let me bring Jason up real quick. Jason, welcome to the Carl Tyrone Show, quickly.
2: Peace and blessings, Tyrone. Great program, as always. You know, just really quick, with the nuclear weapons thing, you know, India tested its first nuclear weapon or detonation in 1974 and actually declared itself in 1998 as a nuclear state.
1: So Pakistan.
2: Pakistan followed right behind that.
1: Israel.
2: During the time that this was taking place, family, understand that multiple countries like the United States were fighting to prevent India and both Pakistan for gaining a nuclear device. Matter of fact, they even killed many of their scientists. We'll say alleged killed many of their scientists in the process that were researching, the nuclear detonation components, and even assassinated people who were transporting detonation materials, because of course they weren't capable of building a lot of the fine precision materials. So of course they got them from Russia, China, and other places around the globe. So I'm saying this to say that it didn't destroy the region. If anything, it kept peace within the region,
1: right?
2: Because one of the most highly contested areas, which is Kashmir, one of the most highly contested borders in the world, again, it's still contested, but
1: between Pakistan, Pakistan and India, they both want the Kashmir. Got it.
2: Correct. But they just both know that, again, at the end of the day, that it's detrimental, you know, for both sides if they decided to do a nuclear war. But at the same time,
1: let me say this real quick. Israel has about 150 some nuclear weapons or something like that, some ridiculous number. Yeah. So ain't nobody stopping them from having the United States. So you got two nuclear powers. United States, the only country that ever used one, and Israel trying to stop somebody from getting a nuclear bomb. That's insane. Yeah. That's insanity at the highest levels. And
2: I'm saying that.

0: In other words, to have a nuclear bomb doesn't necessarily mean that you're going to use it, right? Exactly.
1: But you can convince people of that. But you can convince people of that, that all Muslims are crazy and they want to blow you up.
0: And
1: that's the problem.
0: They tried to convince that with India.
1: They convinced the American public of that.
0: With the terrorism that was going on with the Sikhs at the time, if you remember, they were dropping planes out of the sky.
1: If Iran dropped a nuclear bomb on the United States, we would annihilate that country. They know that.
0: Yeah.
1: They have no intention of doing that. Stupid. And they got half the American, they got 90% of Americans believing they're going to, they're planning to blow us up with nuclear bombs.
0: Yeah.
1: And this is why we're in a war that we didn't have to fight. I'm sorry. Go ahead.
0: Great program and great research. Yes, sir.
1: Yeah. Thank you. Thank you for calling, Jason. All right.
0: Yes, sir.
1: And this young man is 23 years old, by the way. 23 years old. All right. He's got more sense than some people six times his age. All right. And so I'm glad to have him on. We value young people like this because the one thing I will tell anybody is that all young people aren't bad. And I hate it when I hear people characterize them that way and generalize young people. So this is, he's a prime example. And by the way, Fred Hampton, as I said before, was the deputy leader of the Black Panther Party that organized the white Appalachian poor whites, the Puerto Ricans. He was 21 years old when they assassinated him. They killed him. The FBI killed him. This is a record. The FBI sent agents to Montrose's home where he slept and all that other kind of stuff. And they were part of the raid that killed him. I'm sorry, go ahead. Yes, young man. Mr. President.
2: Okay, yeah. Thank you. Yeah, I always think about Flanagan because, yeah, he was always assassinated. A lot of the work that we have been doing has been from young ages because, you know, we have been born in these conditions. But to continue on to our campaign to demilitarize Baltimore, we are trying to target these specific policies that have been leading to more of our people dying in the streets. Mm-hmm. Such as a lot of people don't know how much money has been coming from the federal government to police us, such as Operation Relentless Pursuit. Mm-hmm. In the early 2020s, Donald Trump had initiated millions of dollars to end federal police and other federal agencies to come and deal with the so-called crime-ridden city of Baltimore City. So we understand that the language that they have been using to describe our people and our, you know, the places that we live at has been detrimental. We already know that the way that
1: okay, Donald Trump said out loud, we can use the cities as training grounds for the military. You got to pay attention to what people are saying. And let me say this about the Black Panthers, because a lot of people get upset when I say Black Panthers. The Black Panther Party for Self-Defense was formed not to hate white people or rape white women, like some of the stupid people think. It was formed to observe the police apprehend black people because back in those days, police could beat you to death and get away with it. It was very frequent in California where they lived at that somebody would pull up a black man and beat him to death. So their job was to take advantage, they took advantage of California's open carry laws to observe police officers arresting black people and allow them to arrest them peacefully without beating the crap out of them and they losing teeth, their lives, or some cracked ribs. All right? That was what they were formed for. The Black Panther Party of Self-Defense. They also fed kids. They had clinics and everything else. So it wasn't about, they weren't formed to hate. They're not a black KKK. If you think that, you're just misinformed or dumb. Go ahead. I'm sorry.
2: Yeah, thank you for bringing up. Yes, it has always been the goal of the oppressor to make organizations based on liberation seem such as terrorist organizations. They're still doing this today. To continue on with what we are targeting, we are also targeting the formation of a cop city over West Baltimore. Many residents don't know about the over a decade-long development of a new police facility on Coppin State University, which will be a $330 million police facility, which will do things such as simulate the streets of Baltimore City through what they call a tactical village. So this tactical village will simulate the row houses, the liquor stores, and whatnot. And think about this. Coppin State is an HBU, a historically black university. And we know historically the police, which have been formed in slave patrols, have no business being anywhere near HBCU. We know this is a direct attack on that community, okay. Although they're trying to frame it as
1: we're going to bring you back. But let me make this clear. I don't have anything as supposed they are good police, but I do have something that's bad police. And I'm glad they had that consent decree, and I'm glad police are wearing cameras. All right? Because I've been stopped, and this young man has been stopped enough times to understand the importance of those cameras. Because everybody's not treated equally, no matter what you've been told on Fox News. All right? And everybody that the police rough up are not criminals. Or everybody that the police plan drugs on are not criminals, okay? So just understand that. You know, yeah, bad police, I got something against good police. You know, my son's in law enforcement. No, I don't have anything against that. They are good cops. And with that, young man, we're going to bring you back because we're running out of time. One thing I wanted to mention is that if you want to help apprehend the young people, the cowards that beat the formerly original Black Panther, Ade, and just go to the website, BaltimoreTheNumber4Homes.org, BaltimoreTheNumber4Homes.org. We need to raise $50,000 for a reward to ensure that they are apprehended. It's not about him anymore. It's about your mom, your cousin, your grandmother, somebody out there these young people are preying on that they want to beat the crap out of and take their money. All right? So please go to BaltimoreTheNumber4Homes.org and donate. No amount's too little. If we can get, 5,000 people to give $10, that's $50,000, and we're there. And with that, I thank you for your time. And young man, I want you to come back, okay? I'm going to bring you back and let you finish up.
2: Yeah, okay.
1: Yes.
2: So let me just share.
1: Go ahead, close. Quickly.
2: So we have our Turf Fest coming up, which is an event for political prisoners. You have food, DJs, music, and that will be at Red Emma's at 3128 Greenmount Avenue. 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
1: Website one more time. Red Emma's and what time? Quickly.
2: Okay, it's going to be from 2. It starts at 2, and it's going to be all day at Red Emma's.
1: Today?
2: No, it's going to be August 29th.
1: August 29th, Red Emma's. Yep. All day. All right. Now, with that, you've just had another exciting, rewarding addition to Carl Tyrone's show. I know you learned something. I know everybody learned something. And I learned something. I talked to this young man. And with that, I...
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0: for being in a white neighborhood in Brooklyn. 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

0: Can I Get a Witness went. August the 19th. Do you know what time it is? It's Al Sharpton's time. And for these next 3 hours, it's time to put aside all pretenses, deception, denial, or fronting. The time has come to keep it real on Keeping It Real with Reverend Al Sharpton. A very good afternoon to you all across the country. And good morning to our West Coast listeners. Welcome to those listening on Sirius XM, Channel 126, The Urban View, where talk empowers and becomes action. I'm coming to you live from our corporate headquarters of National Action Network in New York. For the next 3 hours, it is Witness Warrior Weekend. Warrior Witness Wednesday. I said weekend. Witness Warrior Wednesday. Where the warriors, or those that have been to war and wants to talk about the battle, or those that are engaged somewhere, somehow, or that wants to advise those of us that are. This is your day to be a witness. The whole 3 hours will be you and me on the phones. 1-877-532-5797. 1-877-532-5797. Or you can go to the message board, and you can, on the message board, you can, of course, write a message, and I'll read it to you, I'll read it to our audience, our global audience, your message. And I see Jalinda Williams is saying, good afternoon, everyone, from Macon, Georgia. I love Macon, Georgia. Bonnie Morgan's on from Chicago, Illinois. And Lisa Reynolds is on, St. George's here. I see you, Lisa. A lot of people coming on. Shannon says, fix the tricks in 26, march through the gates in 28. Good afternoon, Reverend Al. Shannon, you've been paying attention. I said that, I think that was part of what I said at Reverend Jackson's funeral when I was speaking. Annie Hall said, good afternoon now, Houston, Texas. All right. I'm happy we're on everywhere. Let me say, I just about 32 minutes ago finished a Zoom call nationwide, 551 ministers with the family, the mother and father of Nolan Wells. We wanted to have a national prayer for them, and they were on and spoke to all of the ministers, as well as our Attorney General of Black America, Ben Crump. And of course, I thank Reverend Nelson Rivers, who heads our religious affairs at National Action Network based in South Carolina, and Trudy Grant, his assistant, for getting so many on. Why did I want to do the call today? Because today is the 19th birthday of Nolan Wells. He would have been 19 years old. And I know the human side of this. I've been in struggles for decades now. And a lot of people don't realize the human side. This is the, as Christina said on the call, she bore him in her body. This is her. And she just can't go through the day without crying. She's weeping on the phone. Elmer, the father, holding on to her. And also you could see a tear in his eye. And sometimes we fight for causes and forget the people involved, the human side. This is their son. Went out for the 4th of July. It comes back dead with no answers. Another thing that was interesting, though, we had 551 people on, ministers that we had invited all over the country, four of which prayed. But when our team was looking at the screen, they noticed two or three, which confirming it, of the guys that were with him, with Nolan, on the day he went to Horn Island and came back without them. They were on our call, because you could see the screen. I don't know what that means. Were they listening to see what we're going to say about them? Were they listening because they having second thoughts? So I said to them, I said, I understand some of y'all are on from what our team has been able to see. If you got something to say, come to me. You need a lawyer or you want us to pay your lawyer. If you know something and want to step forward, come on. We just want the truth. And we'll see what happens. But I thought it was very interesting that they got on the call. And we'll see where that goes. You never know. That's why we do what we do. Yesterday, there was various primaries around the country, and we are looking at the results and what they mean. You had in Florida the primary night brought in a win on the Republican side for Byron Donalds, on the Democratic side, David Jolly. And Byron Donalds is a Republican congressman, black congressman backed by Donald Trump. He won the GOP nomination for governor. The Democrats nominated a former Republican congressman who switched parties, went independent first, then Democrat. And they're going to run against each other in November. Many of you saw David Jolly was on Politics Nation on Sunday night. But many of y'all remember a few months ago, Byron Donalds, I had him on the show. And we had a couple of fiery exchanges because he is 99.9%, if not just 100%, MAGA. And I keep telling you, everybody my color is not my kind. So let's talk about the Florida race. Angie Nixon, a progressive, upset Ashley Moody. Nobody saw that coming. And that's going to be interesting as she pulled off the biggest upset of the night. We are looking at Debbie Wasserman Schultz now. She won a crowded field of Democrats. Majority black district, four blacks were in the race, wouldn't pull out. All right, so let's get ready to talk about the race for the Congress and the Senate. What the primary showed us last night. Let's talk about how we must keep Nolan's name alive on his birthday, Nolan Wells. Let's talk about the upcoming March on Washington. People are hitting me from everywhere saying they're coming. And there's a lot more to talk about. So whatever's on your mind, whatever is in your heart, 1-877-532-5797 is Witness Wednesday. Can I get a warrior witness? Warrior Witness Wednesday, 1-877-532-5797. Shopton, keeping it real. Be right back.
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2: It's Sybil Wilkes with what we need to know. Keep midterm primary election contest took place across the nation yesterday, featuring major state legislative, gubernatorial, and congressional primary races in Alaska and Florida. Citizens seeking verified election outcomes, precinct vote tallies, and candidate standings can access official live-action results through the Alaska Division of Elections, the Florida Division of Elections, or national reporting on AP Elections. In Mississippi, the family of 18-year-old Nolan Wells is ready to deliver his personal cell phone for a joint forensic examination as state and federal investigators continue probing his mysterious death. Legal counsel, led by civil rights attorney Ben Crump, formally requested the local district attorney's office schedule the joint digital analysis this week alongside forensic experts and potential FBI personnel. That according to the Jackson County District Attorney's Office. And, of course, Nolan Wells' body was discovered dead near the Horn Island 2 days after a 4th of July boating trip. In Texas, a new judge will preside over the judicial appeal for 19-year-old Carmelo Anthony, who was convicted in the fatal track meet stabbing of 17-year-old Austin Metcalf. Appellate authorities ordered the original trial judge removed after a defense counsel argued the magistrate issued prejudicial public comments after sentencing Carmelo Anthony to 35 years in state prison. On the weather front, severe flood watches remain active across the Midwest and Ohio Valley, threatening communities still recovering from last week's catastrophic storms. Forecasters identify southeast Missouri as facing the primary bullseye for heavy downpours following previous severe weather that caused widespread structural destruction, lingering power outages, and 2 reported fatalities. To subscribe to my free daily newsletter, please visit SybilWilks.com. For all the news 24/7, go to NewsOne.com. I'm Sybil Wilks. 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

Compton. 1-877-532-5797. 1-877-532-5797. And you can also go to the message board at www.nationalactionnetwork.net, and I want you to communicate with me today. I think that the primaries were very interesting in the sense that I think everyone knew that Byron Donalds was likely to win the Republican nomination because of Trump and because he's been a faithful and loyal trooper with them. And I think it was expected David Jolly, who was a Democrat, now Republican, who has been lambasting Trump, will win the Democratic side. It's going to be very interesting to see Jolly against Byron Donalds, because you have a white former Republican debating a black MAGA person. And it is going to be very interesting, if nothing else, theatrics. But it's more than theatrics. It's about who and what is going to represent and make laws in the U.S. Senate. This is serious. This is not like watching a soap opera on who's ahead. No, this is as serious as you can get. And, of course, the upset in the Senate race has a lot of people talking. Clearly, there is those that are looking at how this young, progressive, newly joined member of DSA, but says that she doesn't agree with everything they say, black woman, and she won against a guy who had a lot more money, but said that Alexander Vinda, that she now faces the Republican Senator Ashley Moody, who was appointed to Marco Rubio's seat when he went on to be the Secretary of State. But she worked hard. This guy was a hero for testifying against Trump, but didn't win. And this progressive sister legislator is the nominee. Then we have the district where it was part of the redrawing the lines, that they took a black district, combined it in part with another district. Four blacks jumped in the race. Debbie Wasserman Schultz, who has been a congresswoman, I think 19 years or something, said she was not leaving the race because it was a black district now, and she won. Many feel that she won because we could not get some of the blacks out of the race. I don't know. I'd be interested in hearing from some of our Florida people about that. But the deck is stacked. Now let's see who can play cards. I think it's also interesting as an antidote that Donald Trump, as president, who has fought vehemently, vociferously, any way you want to describe it, against mail-in voting, inspect it, stop it, bring it down. Well, as of Florida yesterday, he voted by mail. Not that you or I should be surprised, because the truth and Donald Trump rarely could be found in the same sentence. And I'm going back
over 40 years with him. Also, again, I've ask all of you that believe in the worth of prayer to pray for the family of Nolan Wells today on what is his 19th birthday. And we just had, I want to thank all of the ministers, 551 on the Zoom call at noon today. I think that we cannot be pasado. One of the things that I'm most proud about National Action Network is that we don't just jump on a case, it's smart, and then move on to the next disaster when it happens. We stay with them families. If you come to the House of Justice on Saturdays, Gwen Carr, mother of Eric Garner, was killed 11 years ago, still there with us. We still help her with his foundation. Carrie Weiss, one of the Central Park Fives, there every Saturday. We gave him a job when nobody would give him one. We stay with these people. I stay in touch with most of the families that we work with down through the years. You can't use our people like there are some pieces on a checkerboard for your career. These people, all of these incidents, whatever ends up having to be revealed about Nolan, whatever happened back with Eric Garner and the Central Park Five, all the way to George Floyd, they were examples of a broken, bigoted system. Wasn't nobody after George Floyd. They felt he didn't matter. I can put my knee on his neck, choke his life out. Who cares? Well, we made him care, and they in jail this morning. So let's be real clear. Be sure. Used to sing a song in the church I grew up in. Be very sure your anchor holds and grips that solid rock. I'm going to take a break, come right back, going to the phones. It is Warrior Witness Wednesday, 1-877-532-5797. Shopton, keeping it real. Be right back.

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7: Keeping it real, keeping it real. 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And Roderick McCoy says, I pray that two so-called friends who are on the Zoom call today, talking about Nolan Wells, speak up and tell what's really happened to Nolan Wells in Jesus' name. Yeah, I do too. That's all his family want is the truth. You would think that by now they would have gone to his parents and say, let me tell you what happened. It may not be good. It may be whatever it is. But you can get on a Zoom to hear what we gonna pray about. I don't know. What the kids say, make it make sense. Cause that don't make sense to me. Let me remind you, every Saturday and Sunday, watch Politics Nation with Al Sharpton live at 5 p.m. Eastern Time. Don't miss this weekend. The primaries in five states yesterday changed a lot of things. I'm going to have some of those on there. I'm going to have others that's going to deal with the raging prices caused by this Iranian war. Where are we and what should we need to do? And what should we do? I'm going to have on this whole thing of how they're dealing with vaccines and young people, playing with people's lives. Lot to talk about. And I'm booking people already. Make sure you watch Politics Nation with Al Sharpton live at 5 p.m. Eastern Time on MS Now. You that are in the New York, New Jersey, Connecticut corridor, meet me or beat me to the Saturday Action Rally at the House of Justice, 6 Hancock, which is really 124th and Morningside Drive. Morningside Drive and 124th is right there. The fork is one side of the fork is Hancock Street. But if you go to 124th and Morningside, you'll be right there 9 a.m. to 11 a.m. every Saturday. I'll be there this Saturday looking for you. You that are not in the New York area, you can watch it live on Impact Television, NationalActionNetwork.net, YouTube/NAN, or the AME Zion Network. Make sure you do. Lastly, tonight is the deadline. You that are coming to Washington by bus and have not got on the list, thousands have on the list. We're closing the list tonight and then going to be assigning people with buses. It's not too late if you want to try to start a bus. If you got 50 people that'll go with you, call 1-877-626-4651, 1-877-626-4651, or you can go online at nationalactionnetwork.net. All right, let's go to the phones. Let me start in, I thought I saw Pam from Chicago. I don't see up there no more. Let me go to Washington, D.C. I think that's Philadelphia, Pennsylvania, the Brother Jacob. Brother Jacob.
8: Reverend Al.
7: Yes, sir.
8: All right. Peace be on you. Yeah, I wanted to wait till I get you because I wasn't hearing nothing. I had the radio on to keep up. But first of all, peace be unto you, I always say, and to your global listeners, man. And like you said, man, this is a tough day for Nolan Wells' parents, right? And we already know that they got a heavy cross, and they're so beautiful, that prayer thing where we could try to pray and help that cross. In other words, help her bear that cross, you know. So, Reverend, now that was beautiful. It shows the unity that we need. You know, Queen Latifah had to record out UNITY, unity. And we don't only want unity for our people, black people. We want it for all people. Cause,
7: that's right.
8: You know, I remember when President Obama, when it was Trayvon, and he spoke, he said, that could have been my son. Right?
7: That's right.
8: And I mean, imagine your only son. And I'm talking about, I don't care what color you are. Right? We all here in America. Imagine your only son, the same thing happening to him. I'm sure, I don't care what color, what label you wear, you would want some support, especially on this day, his birthday. And I say, as a Muslim, may God use his life and treat him like a martyr. because it, through his life and death, we see some work that we got to do in our human family here. But you know, the march, that your march on Washington, man, I know, I remember Donald Trump on January the 6th saying, come, it's going to be wild, right? And surely that thing was wild. Wow, man. I ain't never seen Americans do what they do, how they did it on that day. And people looked at that and called it. It was just a regular people viewing the Capitol. Come on, man. But anyway, with your march, I know that march gonna be, it's gonna be wise. It's gonna be noble, dignified, civilized, right? And all you wild people, I'm sure you're gonna tell them to stay away, right, Rev?
7: Absolutely. Absolutely. Yeah, we stand it up, you know, it's on the 60th anniversary of the Dream

0: before 2016. So all these things that's happening with this voting and everything, what we got to do is make that stuff back that thing up, as the song say, we going to back that thing up and then start from there and start building a better America, right, Rev?
1: That's right.
0: Thank you for all right,
1: thank you, Rev. All right, let me stay in Philly. Let's go to Disco Brian in Philly, WURD. Word. And let me save what that up. I want, as we connect to Brian, I see Bruce Turner's on the message board saying, I have my reservations for my room for the march, and I'm ready to go. All right, Bruce, I like that. Bruce, you ain't got to worry about you no bus. I'm coming in and spend the night. I'll be there. I love it. Go ahead, Disco Brian.
2: Hey, Rev, I'm trying to get as many people as I can to come, too. Rev, you know the guy Rabbi Shmuley, New York
1: guy?
2: Are you familiar with him?
1: Yeah.
2: Yeah, he said, he has a quote, and I wanted to see what you thought about it. He says, the essence of corruption, do you agree with that or disagree with that?
1: I don't know if it's the essence of corruption. It is a measure of your character. And I think that if we stand on principle and stand on what we feel is right, then that should be applied to your own, if it's your own race, your own religion, your own political point of view, if that's what he means. I'd have to know more of what he was talking about. But the blanket statement, I don't know if that's the total measure, but it is a measure, yes.
2: A measure, yeah. Hey, Rev, how much trust should those of us who love pluralist democracy put in any person who publicly professes a fondness for Adolf Hitler?
1: I don't know what you mean, but what, trust in what way? Should I trust
2: if somebody
1: that let me ask my question. If somebody professes that they love Adolf Hitler and they're the same restaurant I'm in, do I trust eating there? Yeah, because they sit over there and I sit over there. If you're talking about do I trust them to engage in a conversation with me, maybe, maybe not. It's according to the context of the conversation. Do I trust them to hold a public office unless they repudiate that and make me understand and believe that they no longer feel that way? I would not trust them with public office.
2: What if just a white man who admires Hitler tells you, Rev, that he's got your back and he's got your community's back, that his only problem is with the Jews, that he has no problem with black people or Muslims or women? It's just those colonizer Zionist Jews that he wants to take down. Do you align with him?
1: Well, again, I'd have to know the context. If it was said the way you said it, I'd have a problem. But I don't know that was said that way. Again,
2: so I guess,
1: and the reason I'm being careful about that is I've been misquoted, and then people jump out and say, oh, so-and-so Sharpton said so-and-so. I'm responding to what you said. I'm not saying whoever you're talking about said that, because I'm not aware of that. But thank you for your call. Let's take a break. We'll be right back. It is Warrior Witness Wednesday. Keeping it real. Sharpton. Be right back.
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4: It's Sybil Wilkes with what we need to know. President Trump is temporarily halting the proposed wave of tariffs against Canadian imports, announcing a 3-day pause on planned 50% duties. Writing on social media, the president indicated Washington and Ottawa reached a tentative deal pending formal documentation suggesting the Keystone XL pipeline project could be revived. The suspended duties affect roughly $20 billion in Canadian goods, including building materials and apparel, while Canadian Prime Minister Mark Carney noted progress remains ongoing. In Massachusetts courtroom developments, defense attorneys presented emotional testimony from

0: Lindsey Clancy's former mother-in-law during an ongoing murder trial. The witness told the Plymouth Superior Court jurors that Clancy was begging for medical help in the months preceding the 2023 deaths of her three children. Clancy pleaded not guilty, with defense counsel asserting she suffered from severe postpartum psychosis. This, according to reporting from CBS News Boston and the Associated Press. Across the American South, tens of millions of residents remained under extreme heat alerts as a massive heat dome bakes the region. Temperatures in major cities, including Miami, Oklahoma City, don't forget Dallas-Fort Worth, reached triple digits to set local records. Forecasters warn that sweltering conditions will persist through the weekend, spanning from the lower Mississippi Valley to the Carolinas and Texas. In Virginia, 19-year-old Cameron Harris made his initial court appearance following the shooting on the Virginia State University campus over the weekend that wounded five people. Court documents revealed Instagram messages linked to Harris referencing the fire arm used, while his attorney secured a postponement of his bond hearing ahead of a December preliminary hearing. To subscribe to my free daily newsletter, please visit SybilWilks.com. For all the news 24/7, go to NewsOne.com. I'm Sybil Wilks. Be informed, be empowered.
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17: Because the laws said that without them signing the laws that we fought for, how should we have gotten free?
18: Sharpton keeps it real.
17: Because you're raising things that you haven't thought out. There were slave rebellions that did. All right, then give me the answer. You haven't answered me yet. If you thought it out, give me the answer.
18: Asking the tough questions.
19: Well, here's the thing. I called him with a statement. Now you...
17: No, but I'm questioning your statement. You can question mine. You can question any statement I make. You can question any statement. Whoa. You can question any statement I make, but you cannot call here and tell me don't question the statement you make, brother.
20: Fellas gonna work it out.
18: Be a part of the conversation. Just keep it real. Live from the National Action Network corporate headquarters in New York, keeping it real. And now, America's number one civil rights leader, the Reverend Al Sharpton.

0: you that have been listening, I've been doing this show 20 years. February, 20 years ago, Kathy Hughes called and asked me to do this show. Many of y'all said, oh, he going on TV, he ain't going to do black radio no more. I'm on 6 days a week, 3 hours a day, Monday through Friday, 1 hour on FMs on Sunday morning. Because I am not looking for something to be called to do. I'm doing it. And again, 15 years on MS, no black host has hosted a cable, national cable show as long as I have. And I'm the one they said would never last. I'm getting a lot of your emails, a lot of your board up on the message board about coming to the march on August 28th. And the numbers of buses is off the chain. So I think we have to make a statement. Everybody's marched and we participate in them. I support them. And some of them are coming with us, No Kings people and others. AOC is coming. Bernie Sanders coming. Most of the Congressional Black Caucus. But a lot of young people I'm putting on from our youth chapters and youth chapters of other organizations. But one of the people that I think that I really want to talk to, because I've watched her grow and her commitment and her sincerity always impressed me. A lot of young people get involved because they get excited or they get angry. Some, their ego takes them off track. Nothing wrong with the ego as long as you control it. She was not seduced by the cameras or the lights. And I have a lot of respect for her. She is now the vice president and chief strategy officer at the Children's Defense Fund, a national organization that has spent more than 50 years advocating for the well-being, rights, and opportunities of children and young people. She's nationally recognized activist, educator, strategist, and media voice. And I'm talking about the one and only Brittany Packnett Cunningham. How you doing, Brittany?
1: I'm doing so well, Reverend Al. How you doing?
0: I'm doing good. I remember I tell people when they called me and said, can we have Brittany on? I said, anytime. And remind her she had me in the sticks of Alabama one night fighting some case. I don't even remember what it was, but you one of the few people get me in a town that wasn't even an airport. I didn't know how we was going to get out of there, but I said, Brittany want me to come, I'm coming. But we've been through it. Tell us what you're doing at Children's Defense Fund and where you think we ought to be as a people right now.
1: Yes, sir. I do remember that time in Alabama. We're so grateful that you and the team showed up and showed out for our young sister, Shakisha Clemens. And the work that we're doing at CDF is to build community so that young people can grow up in dignity, hope, and joy. There is a moment in front of us that is calling all of us to greater moral courage and moral clarity. And 53 years ago, when Marion Wright Edelman founded this organization, she wanted to maintain that moral clarity. And now, under the leadership of Reverend Dr. Starsky Wilson, we are committed to doing that, especially in the face of these immense attacks on the well-being of children. We're talking SNAP cuts. We're talking cuts to services for disabled children. We're talking about a lack of child care and family care. We're talking about young people who don't have access to clean air and clean water. All of it means that our young people and all of the promise caught up in their souls and spirits is being limited by leaders who choose not to care. But we care. We care every single day. And we are building the biggest, baddest movement for and with young people to make sure that they grow up in dignity, hope, and joy.
0: Now, Marion Wright Edelman is a saint in my eye. I mean, I'm preaching at Howard University this Sunday, and I remember last year when I came, she came, and I couldn't believe she was sitting there. The mission, though, being passed on now to the new president and having people like you is continuity, something I'm trying to build in the network. What do you think are the vital issues facing children right now that is not being addressed enough, even by members in the Congress?
1: Well, what we know is that children's rights are our voting rights, our human rights, our civil rights. Everything that you or I care about matters to our young people. The ability to have access to an excellent education, the ability to make sure that our young people are not locked out of technological advancements and educational advancements, making sure that we are growing up and living and raising our own children in a healthy environment, making sure that they enjoy the kinds of freedoms and human and civil rights that Mrs. Edelman fought for, that you fight for, that Dr. Wilson fight for, that we all fight for. You know, when you talk about continuity, that's really what this is. This is about us making sure, Reverend Al, that we don't lose recipes. And when Freedom Schools were born in the Freedom Summer of 1964, and CDF has continued on in that tradition, serving over 12,000 students every single summer in Freedom Schools around the country, we're not just tackling the literacy crisis, we're tackling the liberation crisis. We want to make sure that our young people are coming out ready to fight for themselves and their communities. And that's what we did over 6 weeks this summer across the country. That's what we do when we mobilize faith communities, students and youth on college campuses, parents and caregivers, our alumni. We're talking tens of thousands of people every single year that we train and touch to make sure that they can be raised the CDF way and understand, if you will, the theology, the pedagogy of Marion Wright Edelman, understanding that valuing children, helping ensure that they can see the fullness of their potential is how we do the work that we do and how we advocate for children's issues. So every issue is a child's issue. That's why we are engaging in this Freedom Summer 2026 to the continuity and traditions of Freedom Summer 1964. That's why we're excited to partner with you all in National Action Network and over 270 organizations across the country in Freedom Summer and in our March on Washington this August, and want to stand there with you all as you lead us, because we know that if children are not well, then none of society is.
0: Now, we hear a lot about affordability, but talk about, there is a difference in terms of affordability in communities of color, blacks, and therefore it affects how children are developed education-wise, nutrition and all. Because what I've said to some of my progressive, and I put it in quotes, friends, that affordability is not just a broad issue. It also has a race element in it.
1: Absolutely. And we are proud to do the work of child well-being directly at the intersection of racial justice, because as you said, Reverend Al, marginalized children, black children, brown children are suffering disproportionately from all of these impacts. We have a historic commitment at CDF to end childhood poverty. That means that we've stood up for things like expanding the temporary child tax credit in 2021. Our work in our Minnesota office helped pass the Minnesota child tax credit in 2023. Our New York office has helped guide a direct cash transfer program where youth who aged out of the foster system receive monthly 1,000 unconditional cash payments. These are the kind of efforts that we're making locally and federally at Children's Defense Fund, because we understand that ending childhood poverty is not just a banner to put on the top of an office wall. It is about enacting permanent, universal child and family allowances and ensuring that every young person launches their life from a permanent, nurturing home where they can do better than their parents, Reverend Al. That's what our parents wanted for us. That's what we want for our young people. And when we talk about how SNAP cuts, child care cuts, wage cuts, and the wage stagnation impacts people, it is impacting black and brown children even more, because when America gets a cold, black and brown children, they get the flu, and affordability is affecting them greatly. We're talking about food on the table, roofs overhead, safe water and safe houses to live in. These are the issues that are reticent for every single child that we serve, and the 74 million children that we represent and that we serve every single day need America not only to be affordable, but to be equitable.
0: All right. Well, I think I really am glad that we are part of this partnership. I'm glad that that Children's Defense Fund will be part of the march, but not only that, more importantly, part of this Freedom Summer 64. A lot of people don't understand that the movement that led to the 64 Civil Rights Act, 65 Voting Rights Act that we're marching about, was not just Dr. King. And I come out the King movement. I was, Jesse appointed me 13, when I was 13 years old, the year Dr. King was killed. But you had SNCC and others on the ground during Freedom Summer, and Ella Baker, and out of that came Fannie Lou Hamer. Movements are multifaceted, and that's why our senior vice president, Ebony Riley, said, no, we got to be a partner in there. I said, well, you the boss. And as I've studied some of the literature she sent me, we're all in, and we're going to talk about it there at the march and have some of y'all talk about it. And not only the march, my radio show, TV show, whatever we can do, because if we're not on the ground, I don't care how good an orator you are, nothing's going to change. This is not that's about right. a performance. This is about the work, and that's why I was so glad you agreed to do the show today. I know you're working. And you're one of the great orators now. She can go now. Whoever, if she speaks at the march, and I hope she does, whoever come next, but they better bring it. She can speak, but she doesn't limit it to her oratory. And that's why I respect my little sister, Brittany Packett Cunningham. Thank you for being with me today. Let's take a break. We'll be right back. Keeping it real. Shopton. Be right back.
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3: It's Sybil Wilkes with what we need to know. A shooting Saturday at Virginia State University that injured five people is alleged to have stemmed from an argument involving the suspect, according to court documents. The suspect, whom Chesterfield County Police have identified as 19-year-old Cameron Harris, also discussed the shooting in Instagram messages, according to the documents. The early morning shooting Saturday in the area of the dormitories injured five people. One critically. In Southern California, family members of 43-year-old Keith Porter met with the Los Angeles County District Attorney Nathan Hochman to demand answers 8 months after Mr. Porter was fatally shot by an off-duty ICE agent. The off-duty agent, identified as Brian Palacios, shot Porter on New Year's Eve in Northridge after encountering him holding a rifle while investigating gunfire of a celebration. While investigating celebration gunfire. Homeland Security officials maintain Palacios acted in self-defense while local prosecutors continue reviewing whether to file criminal charges. In Las Vegas, high-profile witness testimony continued in the murder trial of Dwayne Keith D. Davis. He's accused of orchestrating the 1996 killing of hip-hop icon Tupac Shakur. Former Death Row Records security chief Reggie Wright Jr. testified he had no involvement in the fatal shooting, while former gang member James McDonald detailed historic gang rivalries, according to the trial updates. And finally, the NBA's probe into the Los Angeles Clippers appears near resolution. Reports indicate investigators found no evidence that the team owner, Steve Ballmer, circumvented salary cap rules through improper sponsor payments involving forward Kawhi Leonard, though the league continues negotiating potential procedural penalties. To subscribe to my free daily newsletter, please visit SybilWilkes.com. For all the news 24/7, go to News1.com. I'm Sybil Wilkes. 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
9: The reality is tragedy never announces that it is coming. Tragedy thrives on that one bad decision, one unnecessary risk, one moment of believing that it couldn't possibly happen to me. There was a time in our past when our main concentration was on survival. Our elders were considered strict when they would not allow us to go to anyone's house before everyone in that house was checked out. They firmly believed that the company we keep in our youth will determine the outcome of our future, and they were bound and determined that every generation would do better than the one before. Oftentimes, when a young person's future is interrupted by tragedy, it serves as a wake-up call to remind us to accept the reality that we are uniquely different from other cultures. Understanding that difference obligates us to make certain that our young survive so that they too can experience a future.
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0: Keeping it real, keeping it real. I'm your host, Reverend Al Sharpton. And we're back. 1-877-532-5797. Let's go to Ira in Washington, D.C. Ira. Is Ira there?
1: Yes, sir. This is Ira. They had me on silent for a while. This is Ira from Washington, D.C. I just wanted to get my quick call in. I had a quick public service announcement that you might be interested in. What it is, I had, when you talk about Donald, Byron Donald, and like I said, with all due respect, Byron is a swirl and a misconception about who he really is. He's a phony. He's an undercover bootlicker, and he's not for us, and we all know that we're going to deal with him accordingly. And also, he has blueberry pie on his face. You know what I'm talking about. So he's a nutbag. But this other thing I was talking about, democracy is not silent. So let the folks know that if you don't say nothing, you're not going to get any democracy or anything else involved with you looking for your well-being in this administration. And lastly, what I want to talk about is the administration wants to reduce Social Security benefits from us as from $300 to $580, depending on the state you live in. They had a sheet that showed what they're going to do in order to take your money to make Social Security, whatever it is they're trying to do, take our money, $300 to $500, depending on the state. And I don't know how they're going to come up with this, because this is not what they did. They did not work for this money. We earned this money. This is our money. How are you going to take our money and dictate you going to make an adjustment? They need to make an adjustment with those folks in the Congress, or those folks making millions of dollars, pay some taxes and help folks who need to have their money, who earned their money all these years. That's my call for today, Reverend Sharpton. Thank you for taking my call, brother.
0: All right. Thank you for your call. Let me stay in the area. Let me go to Chevy Chase, Maryland, my dear friend, Mrs. Richardson. Mrs. Richardson. Is Ms. Richardson there?
2: Oh, yes. Can you hear me, dear?
0: Yeah, I hear you now.
2: Yes, thank you. Yeah, the gentleman was telling me, your program, and that they're having some technical problems, you know, and I didn't hear a thing. Everything went silent. They're working on it, I guess, and until I heard your voice, I knew I was there. But, Rev, you know, the Haitian population, I heard on a news about 350 or 375,000 of the Haitians that's in this country, the Haitian group, you know, not our group, the Negroes, that they captive in from slavery from 1619. See, we're a special group that consists of all sorts of demonstrably atrocious acts upon these Anglo-Saxons who took us from that motherland. And, you know, our ancestors go back so far, you know, thousands of years. And all of these people from different parts of the world came to that continent and took them. They took, Rome even was involved. They had ships and stuff. They all had ships, Reb, you know, at that time, not little small canoes or boats. They had ships, these great big ships with where they can put a you know, one of those bum things or whatever you call it, and canister or whatever it is, and bum it from a ship. You see, and they had African people on the ships taking them to their parts of the Rome and different places, Greece. We all were there. They took us. So we were just crumbled up. We don't know our languages. We don't know a thing unless we go to the DNA people, like, you know, that gentleman that has the show. You know, so it's difficult because the Haitian group, they're trying to get all of them out. They're trying to, this man in the White House is trying to take all of the Haitians, 375,000 of them, or 350,000, what they said on this news the other day, What is your Rev? What's going to happen? Because if they do that, they're talking about taking people who are working. Does this man think all of the Haitians are just bums and laying around or walking the streets? Is that they're working people. A lot of those Haitian people been here for years, probably. And you mean he has the power, Red, I'm saying, to do that, to dismantle them and put them, take them where they're going to, I guess, try to deport them back where they come from? Or what is the power of this insane man in the Haitian?
0: I thank you for your call. I think you raise a critical issue. I've dealt with it on this show and on Politics Nation and in our rallies. What they are trying to do is end what they call TPS, temporary protective systems and status. TPS, temporary protective status. 350,000 Haitians, and one. It is based on, in my judgment, racism, because you're not taking TPS from others. You have a lot of immigrants in this country. Why are you only picking on Haiti and Haitians when clearly, by any standard, the Haitian nation is unstable, it's run by gangs, and you can't even land in the airport in Port-au-Prince, which is the capital of Haiti. It's been closed. So I think that it is an absolute unjustified, bigoted view. I think that is part of the reason why we must put in a new Congress. Because this Congress, under Speaker Mike Johnson, is supportive of ending TPS for Haitians. Don't forget, they said that Haitians in Ohio were eating people's animals. Just bogus. But that plays to the racist that we are cannibals. And at the same time that they want to give TPS to Haitians, they're going to give TPS to white Afrikaners, saying that they're running from genocide, that nobody can even remotely establish there is genocide against whites in South Africa. So you're right, Ms. Richardson, it is bigoted and they need to stop it. And we keep standing with our Haitian brothers and sisters. And let me tell you something, Haiti was colonized. Haiti did have slavery and they were colonized and they rebelled. And when they rebelled, that's why, in my opinion, they've always had a thing in the Western Hemisphere about Haiti. Because Toussaint Louverture and them beat Napoleon and them. And they've always wanted to even that. Because historically, Haiti has been always treated in a rare, punitive way. And you have to ask yourself why. Maybe because they went independent. Let's take a break. Be right back. Keep it at real. Shopton. 1-877-532-5797. Be right back.
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0: Keeping it real, keeping it real.

0: Raj in Cleveland, Ohio. Raj? Are you there, Raj? All right, let's get to Ray then. I don't hear Raj. Ray in Cincinnati, the buzz.
1: Yes, sir, Rev. Thanks for taking my call. Can you hear me okay?
0: Yeah.
1: Okay, before I get to the Florida elections last night, let me say this to Disco Bryant. A racist is a racist is a racist. And if a man says he has no problem with black folks, but he has a problem with Jews, he's still a racist. And that's a man I won't invite for dinner. Because that's a man I would never trust. Now, when it comes to Florida, when I watched, I was watching MSNBC, and when they called it for Byron Donald, I think at the time he had like 800,000 votes, and they called it for him. And David Jolly had something like 780,000. It's going to be close. I know that wasn't a total tally, but at the time they called it, it was something like that. My money's on Jolly, who was a former Republican. He'll get a lot of Republican votes, so a lot of independent votes, and a lot of Democrat votes. You know, for him being on MSNBC for all these years. So, my money is on David Jolly. But, you know, for Byron Donald to get that many votes, knowing, and I'm sure because he's black, a lot of black folks voted for him. Just because he's black, but I hope those black folks out there remember what Ron DeSantis did to Florida, and he just rubber stamped what Ron DeSantis did. So I hope people realize what they're getting if they vote for Byron Donald. Some of Donald Trump's candidates, they didn't win last night, so the Midas touch he thought he had, you know, he's kind of losing it. You know, I don't know how many of the candidates, you know, he supported that didn't win, you know, but there was a couple important ones. So I just hope people out in Florida, you know, just think about who you're voting for. Don't vote for the guy because he's black. Vote for the guy because, you know, he's just going to rubber stamp what DeSantis did. He's going to do what Donald Trump tells him to do. And just think for yourself. That's all I got, Red.
0: All right, thank you for your call. 1-877-532-5797. 1-877-532-5797. I see on the message board, John McKinney is saying, I'm getting a treadmill and elliptical stepper. I'm going to fight this thing, Tanya Stovall. Try to get some energy back. Thanks. Going to keep me in your prayers. I'll march if I could. I can't afford to fly. Well, I guess he's saying he's got to get his energy back. I work out every morning, even when I had gone through surgery, 3 weeks ago now, I'd still go and do upper body workout. And now my physical therapist lets me go back on the treadmill and the bicycle. And the upper body. She didn't let me go back on the elliptical yet. But I work out every day. I keep it. And I keep good energy. So you're doing the right thing. Keep energy. Keep energy. Keep energy by working out. And I see Ray had said about anybody with Hitler. And I agree with that. Anybody that's anti-Semitic is usually racist or vice versa. What I was saying very carefully to Disco Bryan was he said a quote, if somebody said so and so, and I have been very cautious that I do not say that I'm aware of somebody saying something as a quote, and I don't know that, because let's take it to its logical degree. I said, yeah, okay, if anybody say that, I think it's a racist. All right, well, so-and-so said it. Do you call them a racist? Then I'm trapped into attacking somebody that I don't know that they said that. So you've got to be very cautious of where you're going. And if anybody just deliberately above board said something like that, it's absolutely wrong and racist. But don't try to ask me something and then go come back with somebody you don't like and say they say it, and then they may say they didn't say it, and then the story becomes shopped and falsely accused, so-and-so saying so. Here's the real tape. So I got, when you are in a public position, you've got to be careful that you don't get lured into something, even with your own emotions, that could end up harming the platforms you need to keep alive for what people are needing to hear. Bruce Turner says Ohio is in play for the Senate and the governor's race. I think that's right, and Ohio is going to be a critical, critical state. Did we find Raj? I think we had Raj.
2: That can somebody, I don't know that.
0: Hello?
3: Oh, I got it, yeah.
0: Go ahead, Rob.
3: Hello?
0: Yeah.
3: Oh, okay, okay. Yeah, I guess it is something wrong with the phone, because I usually hear everything before, you click in. But yesterday I was listening and to the show, and you know, you had mentioned something that, you know, that it might hit home with you, you know, because when you said they had predicted when you first got to the show that you wouldn't last maybe, what, a couple of months or something?
0: Right, right.
3: Well, that's putting a narrative out before, you know, before the horse even gets out the barn. And that's kind of what I see with, I'm sorry, I'm near a guy doing a landscaping. But that's kind of what I see near, I mean, with I'm sorry.
0: We hear you, go ahead. I hear you.
3: That's kind of what I see with these, some of these people putting out, doing to the up and coming, I guess, of progressive candidates, because like they have all the momentum, well, they have a lot of momentum coming in, and they have the right heart and intentions. Now they may not have come up and say, oh, we're gonna, you know, lay out their whole game plan about how they're gonna do things, but they're coming, you know, with the right spirit. And, you know, and they're saying all the right things. Now, I know that's not always indicative of what's going to happen in the future. But I say, why not give them a chance? Because they have shown enough momentum to at least earn the shot, you know, before people put a narrative out on them. That recently, Disco Brian, he said all these

0: what MAGA is doing, you know, they get to calling people names, you know, communists, Marxists, that. And it's like, we already saw this in history before when they was doing that to blacks, you know, the African Americans, when they were trying to get civil rights and voting rights. They said, oh, we got to, they're trying to take our community. They want free handouts. It's that and other. And what's bad about it is some of these blacks are, and some of them are black now, and, they're inside the hen house, you know. And it's like, I sense people have, they have a dog in this fight. You know, but in the wrong direction, though. And that's scary because that's like working against the community. Or you've been paid to work against the community. Or you know, like I say, you got some vested interest in why you don't want to see a full-throttle fight. Because the law is old Hermetic law of the universe. The law of correspondence is you have to meet force with equal force to neutralize an oncoming force. So how you gonna fight you know, like they said, how you gonna bring a knife to a gunfight?
1: Right.
0: And that's what I see with some of these people who are just adamant about not letting these young and up and coming people that's pushing in the right direction. It's no different than leading up to the civil rights movement, you know, passage of the bill, the civil rights bill and the voting rights bill act, because you know, like when those kids went down to Alabama and they got the hoses put on them and the dogs sicked on them, they were getting disparaged. A lot of those people were grassroots. They were just hard workers, poor, didn't have much, you know, and the underdog. And there's a lot to be said about an underdog that's standing for, fighting for something, fighting for righteousness, standing their ground. And you look all over the country, the progressive candidates, they've been chosen and voted for and put in office by the majority of the voters. They're saying we want change. We want this kind of change. And they're speaking the universal health care, universal, you know, child care, universal, you know, just all kinds of things that everybody needs. You know, affordable housing, affordable, you know, grocery prices, you know, livable wages, you know. So it's like this is what people are in large saying.
1: That's exactly right. Let me take my break. Thank you for calling. Let me pose this. I see Christopher Jeremiah saying turnout was low in Broward, the county in Florida, with the most Democrats. It was only 16.24%. We need to see much better than that in November. That's right. That's why we mobilize, and that's why the march is important. But let me ask a question. I want you the last hour of the show. What are the two or three issues? I want you to put your thinking cap on. What are the two or three issues that need to be raised to get you and others out to vote? Obviously, people are not hearing enough that hits them. What are the issues you think would hit home with people? Some things just take a life of their own. All of the attention, and thank God we got it around Nolan Wells, is because people say, wait a minute, that could be my son. What is the issues that would drive people to say, yeah, I need to vote? Let's take a break. I'm taking your calls. 1-877-532-5797. 1-877-532-5797. Shopton. Keeping it real. Be right back.

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1: It's Sybil Wilkes with what we need to know. Key midterm primary election contest took place across the nation yesterday, featuring major state legislative, gubernatorial, and congressional primary races in Alaska and Florida. Citizens seeking verified election outcomes, precinct vote tallies, and candidate standings can access official live-action results through the Alaska Division of Elections, the Florida Division of Elections, or National Reporting on AP elections. In Mississippi, the family of 18-year-old Nolan Wells is ready to deliver his personal cell phone for a joint forensic examination as state and federal investigators continue probing his mysterious death. Legal counsel, led by civil rights attorney Ben Crump, formally requested the local district attorney's office schedule the joint digital analysis this week alongside forensic experts and potential FBI personnel. That according to the Jackson County District Attorney's Office. And, of course, Nolan Wells' body was discovered dead near the Horn Island 2 days after a 4th of July boating trip. In Texas, a new judge will preside over the judicial appeal for 19-year-old Carmelo Anthony, who was convicted in the fatal track meet stabbing of 17-year-old Austin Metcalf. Appellate authorities ordered the original trial judge removed after a defense counsel argued the magistrate issued prejudicial public comments after sentencing Carmelo Anthony to 35 years in state prison. On the weather front, severe flood watches remain active across the Midwest and Ohio Valley, threatening communities still recovering from last week's catastrophic storms. Forecasters identify southeast Missouri as facing the primary bullseye for heavy downpours following previous severe weather that caused widespread structural destruction, lingering power outages, and 2 reported fatalities. To subscribe to my free daily newsletter, please visit SybilWilkes.com. For all the news 24/7, go to News1.com. I'm Sybil Wilkes. 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
6: Hi, I'm Elton John. In 1981, the first case of AIDS was diagnosed in the United States. 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Thank you.
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18: The growing chorus of voices demanding accountability in Jordan Neely's death, drawing attention to two other men who appeared to have played a role in restraining the 30-year-old.
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0: Now, America's number one civil rights leader, the Reverend Al Sharpton.
1: 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And this is Warrior Witness Wednesday, and I'm seeing y'all, even some from South America. I haven't seen my brother from Germany. Let me go to our guest line. I met with a young brother, a dynamic young brother, who is the national director of the Working Families Party, a multiracial political party, and a movement organizing around working class power, economic justice, and racial issues. He is a nationally recognized social justice strategist and movement organizer, raised in New York by Caribbean working class parents, and began organizing as a teenager. Mitchell was a key organizer with the movement for Black Lives Matter and took the helm of the Working Families Party as its second ever national director. And he and I marched together doing No Kings, sat down and met at NAND's corporate office. And, you know, I'm a preacher. I feel people's prayer. He's a sincere brother. And we wanted him involved in the speak and all at the march. A lot of people talking about and rightfully so, I'm not downing the Democratic Socialists, but I think the Workers' Family Party, from what I've talked about with chapters around the country, have been on the ground a little more in depth and stronger, and I'm really have a lot of hope for our alliance. We may do different tactics, have different positions, may even have different candidates sometime, but I think we're all headed the same way. So I want to welcome to the show Maurice Mitchell. How you doing, Maurice?
2: Oh, Reverend Al, it's so good to be with you. I'm feeling blessed.
1: Tell me how you respond to these last two elections that have gotten a lot of attention. Michigan with El Said, and last night in Florida.
2: Oh, well, I honestly, Reverend, I couldn't be more pleased. And, you know, with Abdul and Angie, these are people that I know. These are people that, you know, I've had conversations with when the cameras haven't been rolling. You know, with Angie, she's somebody I've known for years as an organizer, as a union organizer, as somebody who has advocated for her community, has said and stood on principles when it wasn't popular to stand on those principles. Abdul also, you know, somebody who's a true public servant. So to see them elevated to the positions that they're in, I couldn't be more proud. And I couldn't be more proud that the Working Families Party stood by them and organized with them. I was on the ground both in Florida and in Michigan. And, you know, the Working Families Party in Michigan, we endorsed Abdul, we endorse Donovan McKinney, who's a wonderful brother. You definitely have to get him on your show. And he's going to be expanding the Congressional Black Caucus when he goes to Washington. And Will Lawrence, that was a Working Families Party sweep in Michigan. And then to follow that sweep so soon after with a victory coming out of Florida, you know, now every time we have a victory, they always have something to say. So, you know, in 2025, when we won with Zoran, they were like, well, that's New York. And for a lot of reasons, that's unique to New York. And then, you know, we had victories in Pennsylvania with Rep Rab and others. And they said, well, that's Northeast. That's still the Northeast East Coast thing. And then we had victories on the West Coast. And they're like, well, that's coastal. And then we had victories in the Midwest with Abdul. And, you know, they said, well, OK, that's a northern thing. That can't happen in the South. And just yesterday, we had a victory in the South with Angie Nixon. So I couldn't be more pleased.
1: You couldn't be more south than Florida. You'd be in Cuba or somewhere. But I think that one of the things that I think if we are going to, we as a nation, overcome this Trump regime, we're going to have operational unity. And that's why I'm so anxious about you coming and speaking at the march and Workers' Family Party, AOC's coming, Bernie Sanders coming, all of them speaking. Because we cannot be, in my opinion, in our silos when they are single-mindedly against all of us and for what we all stand for. And the kind of organizing and the kind of political maturity. I've talked to Saeed last night, in fact, Reverend Marshall. I'm sorry, Reverend Williams had him and I talked. These people are serious people. I want our listeners to know. They're not just, you know, people went out like they went to a bingo game and they won. They're serious people. And I think that the commitment is not played up enough, Maurice.
2: Yeah, I couldn't agree with you more, Reverend Al. And I want to speak to the first thing you said, because I like to remind people, anybody that watched the inauguration of the second inauguration of Trump, behind him were the richest men on the planet, the first, second, third, fourth richest men. And what we know about these men is that they are competitors. Many of them do not like each other. Many of them despise one another. But they showed up in unity on that day. And because they understand that they have class solidarity, there is something about them coming together as billionaires and as oligarchs and as these tech titans where they could leverage the power, their combined power, against all of us, frankly. And what would it mean for us to recognize that there is strength in unity, not uniformity? We're always going to have differences, and that's okay. We're always going to have diverse points of view. Diversity could be our strength. But what does it look like to have that political maturity, like you said, to come together for a common cause, even as we have those differences? And I could tell you, you know, a lot of people are getting to know Angie for the first time. A lot of people are getting to know Abdul for the first time. But they've been in the trenches, and they've been in the trenches on the right issues, fighting the right villains and fighting for the right communities. And specifically with Abdul, you know, he was a public health official in Detroit, working to make sure that working class Black families were going to get a good deal at a time when, you know, a lot of these big utilities are polluting our air and making sure that our kids have higher asthma rates. He was on the front lines to protect the air and water and to make sure that Detroit families were healthy in a largely Black community. And Angie is somebody whose track record speaks for itself. So these are people, like you said, who are serious people and people who I'm really proud of, because they've demonstrated, we don't have to wonder what they're going to do. They demonstrated a track record of putting themselves on the line for others. And we need leaders like that in this moment. I think that's why we're seeing so much excitement around these new leaders and why a lot of people in the political status quo are so surprised. I just think that, you know, you talk about political maturity. I believe in the wisdom and political maturity of our people, and our people are not proving us wrong. They are choosing, even when the establishment, you know, pollsters in D.C. are saying one thing, the voters are choosing another thing. The voters are choosing fighters, and that gives me a lot of encouragement about what we might be able to do together.
1: Well, we must have operational unity. I'm glad that we have saw fit to try and come together where we can. And now, you know, from the march on, we got to all go in these cities, go in these states together. What, you know, Workers' Family Party could be in the streets. I could be in the churches. Somebody else could be in the bingo law. It doesn't matter. We need to get this Trump regime off of our collective backs. And as you said, we don't have to. It's not uniformity, it's unity. We've got to be able to be mature. Those people, I couldn't have thought of a better example than what you raised. Those billionaires despise each other, compete against each other, but they come together to get laws done that will benefit all of them, regulations done, and tax breaks done. They have the maturity in a wicked way to do what mm-hmm. we're trying to do in a righteous way. And that's why I welcome that kind of association with my brother Maurice Mitchell. Thank you for being on. We're going to have you on again, and certainly I'm looking forward to seeing you at the march and wherever y'all invite me. Y'all can invite, you know, the preachers. I can stay up late for you, you know. Just invite
2: Absolutely.
1: Me.
2: Maurice. Good to be with you, Reverend.
1: All right, good to be with you. Let's take a break. I'll be right back. Keeping it real. Shopton. 1-877-532-5797. I want to know what issues you think are the compelling issues that will turn people up. 16% of Broward County, that's all that that's all that voted, rather. What do people need to hear? What do you think will turn people on and then turn them out? We'll be right back.

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1: It's Sybil Wilkes with what we need to know. President Trump is temporarily halting the proposed wave of tariffs against Canadian imports, announcing a three-day pause on planned 50% duties. Writing on social media, the president indicated Washington and Ottawa reached a tentative deal pending formal documentation suggesting the Keystone XL pipeline project could be revived. The suspended duties affect roughly $20 billion in Canadian goods, including building materials and apparel, while Canadian Prime Minister Mark Carney noted progress remains ongoing. In Massachusetts courtroom developments, defense attorneys presented emotional testimony from Lindsay Clancy's former mother-in-law during an ongoing murder trial. The witness told the Plymouth Superior Court jurors that Clancy was begging for medical help in the months preceding the 2023 deaths of her three children. Clancy pleaded not guilty, with defense counsel asserting she suffered from severe postpartum psychosis. This, according to reporting from CBS News Boston and the Associated Press. Across the American South, tens of millions of residents remain under extreme heat alerts as a massive heat dome bakes the region. Temperatures in major cities, including Miami, Oklahoma City, don't forget Dallas-Fort Worth, reach triple digits to set local records. Forecasters warn that sweltering conditions will persist through the weekend, spanning from the lower Mississippi Valley to the Carolinas and Texas. In Virginia, 19-year-old Cameron Harris made his initial court appearance following the shooting on the Virginia State University campus over the weekend that wounded five people. Court documents revealed Instagram messages linked to Harris referencing the firearm used, while his attorney secured a postponement of his bond hearing ahead of a December preliminary hearing. To subscribe to my free daily newsletter, please visit SybilWilkes.com. For all the news 24/7, go to News1.com. I'm Sybil Wilkes. Be informed. Be empowered.
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0: Reverend Al Shopton. And I want you to call in 1-877-532-5797. I want to know the issues. I want to know the two or three issues that you think would drive people out. 16.4% of Broward County, that's all that voted. What needs to be addressed to wake our people up? Let me go to the phones. Let me go to Atlanta, to the Sage of the South, Brother Jihad. Brother Jihad.
1: How you doing, my brother?
0: I'm good. How you doing?
1: Pretty good. Quick comment. They recently tried to pass a law that you could not criticize Israel.
0: Mm.
1: A lot of people are being punished because of their position on Israel. And that's not right. We can criticize America, but we can't criticize Israel. And then people take the criticism of Israel and try to twist it into the criticism of Jews as a whole.
0: Right.
1: That's not correct. You know what I mean? Even the people, Jewish people in Israel, criticize Israel.
0: They march against him. They march against Netanyahu.
1: They take positions against Netanyahu. Now, if to me, the example that Brother Brian gave earlier, I'm going to use that towards Netanyahu, who's evident that his administration is committing genocide in Gaza. So should America, or would America not speak to Netanyahu? Why can't we use the same litmus test to say somebody said something about Hitler, so therefore they said it, I didn't say it, the other person said it. So now I must condemn them completely as a person because they said something about Hitler, and the president said he loves Netanyahu. The president said he loves Putin. The president said he loves Xi. All people who we consider our enemies and people who are trying to destroy us as a people, steal our secrets, and even kill American citizens if they can.
0: Right.
1: If the situation presents itself. So I think it's very disingenuous to try to corner somebody into, and I love the way you handled it. You know what I mean? And I think the brother is sincere, but I'm like the brother who called earlier. Some of these things is like too much setup for me. Too much setup question. You know what I mean? If you have a thought, say it outright. Just come straight out.
0: Yeah.
1: Don't set it up. And then when somebody responds, you say, well, I know this person that you associated with, so therefore they said something about Hitler, so therefore you should have ate them and you shouldn't deal with them. That's not how the real world works.
0: And exactly.
1: Especially not how the political world works. You understand what
0: exactly.
1: I'm saying, Ralph?
0: Yeah, I know exactly what you, and that was my point. Yeah. And I agree with you. I think that Brian is sincere. I think he doesn't understand what we have to deal with. I've got to hear every question, knowing that there are people listening to the show that want me to say anything they can come back and jump on. So I can't just answer something that is unnamed and unsubstantiated. I can't do that. And shouldn't
1: not in
0: do
1: the
0: that.
1: Blind. Not in the blind. And really, there are many things I would like to say.
0: Right.
1: But I have enough sense not to say them.
0: Right.
1: Because, first of all, we don't have enough time to go into what I'm saying to explain it, right? And then people might take it wrong and then charge you with it and say that Rare Friend is promoting such and such, such and such.
0: Right,
1: and that's
0: exactly.
1: I have enough intelligence not to even do that.
0: And yeah, but before you end, though, I think that another point that baffles me is why a lot of people that support, and I've said this to rabbis and people that I know, why are they not outraged at the admitted information that Netanyahu was paying some of the Hamas through some parts of the Middle East to keep disruption going to destabilize the Palestinian Authority. And that's how Hamas got control of Gaza, because they wanted Arafat's group out, and he was funding it. So when you talk about and Hamas is certainly what they are, but he was funding them. How do you stay in office and that become public, and you can't deny it?
1: That's, and also the United States government recently funded the Al-Qaeda, part of the Al-Qaeda movement.
0: That's correct.
1: To go in to fight in Iran. And the United States government also shook hands. Trump just had the man in Syria, who's the president of Syria, was an open enemy to America. He was welcome in the White House in Syria, because now he is on is neutral or is on America's side. So politically, we can't play these games, especially among us as common people, because you're going to mislead people and you're going to send people in the wrong direction. Because the way politics is practiced in this world, ain't no friends, to be honest with you.
0: Yeah.
1: You know what I mean?
0: Well, I think that's right. But again, that's why we do, and I know I'm going to break, that's why we do what we do, try to have information.
1: Yes,
0: I'm on air 6 days a week on radio and TV twice, and on other shows. I'm doing Ari Melba's TV show today, and I'm doing Morning Joe in the Morning at 8:30. I try to get all the information out I can, because we're in a war against misinformation. And if people get the wrong information, they're going to come to the wrong conclusion. And they don't have to agree with me, but at least hear the counter argument. And
1: that's
0: if
1: we're
0: not out there, they're not going to hear that.
1: That's right. And I know you got to go to break, but Detroit, I want to say something to Detroit, if I could, real quick. You know what I mean? Because I'm seeing a lot of stuff online. Of blacks against this particular Muslim brother in Detroit,
0: right?
1: And some of the complaints is they got our gas stations, they own our businesses, they got all this and that. Reverend Allen, you familiar with Dr. Claude Anderson?
0: Yeah, very.
1: Right? Claude Anderson went to Detroit. Maybe I think it's about 10 years ago, maybe a little bit more, or recently. And he wanted to set up a black business district in Detroit. This when Kwame was the president.
0: I remember that. Right.
1: They ran him out of town.
0: Yeah.
1: They ran him out of town. So he was
0: and Kilpatrick was the mayor, and you're correct.
1: Kilpatrick was the mayor. And he went in there to help establish black businesses.
0: Yep.
1: So now to come 20 years or 15 years later and cry to say the Arabs own our businesses, so therefore don't support this guy, is ridiculous.
0: Yeah, and they act like Claude Anderson was some kind of, I don't know what they, it was crazy. I remember because I was on the air then, and they was talking about him like a dog, and he was one of the real visionaries and real clear thinkers that I met in my lifetime, and I met a lot of people. All right, thank you for your call. Let me take a break. I'll be right back. Keeping it real. Shopton, be right back.
2: Keeping it real.
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0: Keeping It Real. I'm your host, the Reverend Al Sharpton. 1-877-532-5797. 1-877-532-5797. Or you can go to the message board at nationalactionnetwork.net. It is Warrior Witness Wednesday, and I want to hear from you on what do you think in light of the primaries in Florida and Michigan. What do you think people need to hear that gets that vote out to the level that it should? Because the Republicans are going to throw millions of dollars out there. The sky's the limit. It's only going to be an on the ground movement. That's why this march is so important, to energize people to be involved. How do you think they did it 63 years ago? The March on Washington didn't solve a problem. The March on Washington exposed and gave energy to exposing the problem. And they had the March on Washington 63, Civil Rights Act 64. It just led into a Freedom Summer and all of that at the same time. And that's what we must do. If we take the Congress back, we can get a new Voting Rights Act next year with a new speaker, Hakeem Jeffries. Let's go to Ali in New York, New York.
1: Greetings, Reverend. It's been an honor to speak with you. I just want to let you know somebody that knew you from school back in Brooklyn, Bobby McMillan. He knew you and Moses Stewart. He told me that you guys went to school there. He passed away last Friday.
0: No. Yeah, I know him. You know,
1: the little brother passed away.
0: Wow.
1: And I remember we went to the Slave Theater once to see you, maybe a couple of times. But I just wanted to let you know that. And I think what we need to hear what the people want is a change from the status quo, from whatever party it is. That's the only reason why we got what we have now.
0: Right.
1: Is the Democrats haven't been doing enough of what they're supposed to be standing for. They've been moderating themselves, being more moderate instead of being a little more radical. I'll say radical, or maybe progressive should be the word, to give the people what they want.
0: I absolutely agree. I think that what you said, the status quo is just leave everything as is, and nobody's satisfied with what is.
1: Right. Just going along to get along. So we got to make change, and people need change. You know, it's kind of disheartening is when you try to be involved with things to make change, and you spend your lifetime, and you see 40, 50 years later, we're still in the same place. In a worse place than we were in the 60s and the 70s.
0: Yeah.
1: And who's responsible for that? Each one of us.
0: Yeah, that's exactly right. Well, and I would put it this way. We were better off after we fought in the 60s. They've taken back what we made better. A lot of the things that I say to young people, Ali, is we did get the Voting Rights Bill and got it renewed 5 times. We did get Civil Rights Act. We did get DEI. We did get War on Poverty. You out of Brooklyn. We had Youth in Action, anti-poverty programs, dealing with affordability, all of that. We lost it. It's not that we're doing as bad as we were. We were worse. Because some of the things we did get, y'all let them take it. Because many of y'all stopped fighting. And we started electing people that had no sense of commitment to the movements that made them possible in the first place.
1: Mm-hmm. Well, I want to thank you for taking my call. And I wish you all the best. Thank you for doing all the work that you do.
0: Thank you. And I'm sorry to hear that. I got to find a way to get to his family. I know exactly what you're talking about. I did not know he passed. But thank you for your call. All right, 1-877-532-5797. I think that what he raised is extremely important, that a lot of us don't understand. We did make progress. When people say we where we were 60 years ago, no, we are where we were 60 years before. But then we went from there and made some advancements. Some of y'all grew up on those programs. Some of y'all family was able to feed on that. Some, we elected 60 people to the Congress with the Voting Rights Act. We are being taken back worse than we were 60 years ago. It's not that nothing changes. We stopped becoming change agents. And did you think the people we were fighting to change was going to keep the change intact when they saw we went to sleep? No. And you cannot blame people, at least I can't, for taking advantage of you taking your eye off where you going. That if you take your eye off the road and have an accident, they prosecute you. You should have been looking at the road. They never told us they were going to change. We changed them. And when they did catch us slipping, they went after us. Secondly, that there needs to be clear here. We knew when Barack Obama was elected, those of us that had any ounce of intelligence knew that there was going to be a backlash, that there was going to be a visceral, I should say, reaction. And it was. Elected Donald Trump. And rather than our people prepared when Obama had his two terms and by law had to step out to what we going to put in the gap, we started relaxing. Hillary became the candidate, and we started running around with all this misogyny about, oh, I don't know about a woman president. Oh, Hillary had some folders in her house and found out Trump had more. All of that, and passed the ball back. Every time we've had a step forward, there's always been a backlash. Trump was a backlash to Biden. Biden put a black woman on the Supreme Court, a black woman as vice president. Both never happened in history. Of course it was going to be a backlash. You run around talking about how old he was. And I said to some of my friends, what y'all didn't think he was going to get? He was 77 when we elected him. What, y'all thought he was going to die? I mean, it's amazing to me. You go to somebody's birthday party and then say, well, I didn't think he was going to make it. Well, what kind of fatalist are you? We knew when we elected him how old he was. And the question is, once he was in there and did what he did, then you sit down and work out a strategy on this. That's where I lay the fault. But let's not forget, there's going to be a backlash because of what he did. He maintained the Affordable Care Act. He maintained voting rights. Put a black woman in the Supreme Court. Put a black woman as vice president. Of course they was coming after Biden. Of course they were going to call every name he could. And then when he left, and he maybe should have left earlier, and Kamala steps in, absolutely they're going to come after a black woman. What was disgraceful is black men also came after them. And I think that is absolutely important. See Hakeem on the board. Where exactly? I do not have the map, Hakeem. Please call right now.

0: Connecticut is leaving from. We got buses leaving all over the country. And I know Stanford does have a bus or two. Call Reverend Christian right now at the House of Justice and tell him I told you to call 1-877-626-4651. That's a good call, though. It's a good... I'm glad people are everywhere is calling. We got buses coming out of Texas. Reverend Ralph West has several buses coming. And our commissioner, Rodney Ellis, down there, all the way from Texas. Some of y'all right there in Maryland and have not reserved a bus or how you going to get over there to the march. But you want change, but you don't want to pay the price for it. You want the results of a movement, but you don't want the participation in the movement. And I'm telling you that now that Trump has come directly at y'all, coming at DEI, is coming at you blacks that got these well-paying jobs based on diversity, high positions based on diversity because they had to do it. Now that they've come after you, you need to stand up for yourself. A guy stopped me in the street last night. Reverend Al, I'm coming to your march. No, it's our march. I'm cool. I'm all right. But I'm not all right because we all are not all right. And I know any day they could just change anything on all of us and turn it all upside down. All right, it's about time to go again. Watch Politics Nation with Al Sharpton live at 5 p.m. Saturday and Sunday. I'm already stacking up my guests to deal with all of this. And, of course, be at the Saturday Action Rally at the new House of Justice, 6 Hancock Place. It's really 124th and Morningside and the Village of Harlem. You that are not in the New York, Connecticut, and New Jersey area, you can watch it live on Impact Television or on nationalactionnetwork.net or on YouTube/NAN or on the AME Zion Network. And of course, again, tonight, midnight, we're closing all of the sign-ins for the march. So if you have not reserved a seat on a march or got the planning of a march that you're doing in your city that we can help you with, by midnight, it's going to be too late tomorrow because we've got to get all these bus routes straight, the numbers straight, take care of what business that needs to be taken care of. So if you haven't done it, go right now to nationalactionnetwork.net, www.nationalactionnetwork.net, or call the toll-free number 1-877-626-4651, 1-877-626-4651. All right, it's time to go. Let me thank all of you that called in, you that listened in, you that called in and couldn't get through, but hung in there anyhow. Remember, whatever you do, wherever you go, however you feel, tell somebody, tell anybody, tell everybody. Reverend Al told you personally, keep it real. Keep it real. Keep it real. 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
2: It's Sybil Wilkes with what we need to know. A shooting Saturday at Virginia State University that injured 5 people is alleged to have stemmed from an argument involving the suspect, according to court documents. The suspect, whom Chesterfield County Police have identified as 19-year-old Cameron Harris, also discussed the shooting in Instagram messages, according to the documents. The early morning shooting Saturday in the area of the dormitories injured 5 people. One critically. In Southern California, family members of 43-year-old Keith Porter met with the Los Angeles County District Attorney Nathan Hochman to demand answers 8 months after Mr. Porter was fatally shot by an off-duty ICE agent. The off-duty agent, identified as Brian Palacios, shot Porter on New Year's Eve in Northridge after encountering him holding a rifle while investigating gunfire of a celebrity.

0: Story, a celebration. While investigating celebration gunfire, Homeland Security officials maintain Palacios acted in self-defense, while local prosecutors continue reviewing whether to file criminal charges. In Las Vegas, high-profile witness testimony continued in the murder trial of Dwayne Keith D. Davis. He's accused of orchestrating the 1996 killing of hip-hop icon Tupac Shakur. Former Death Row Records security chief Reggie Wright Jr. testified he had no involvement in the fatal shooting, while former gang member James McDonald detailed historic gang rivalries, according to the trial updates. And finally, the NBA's probe into the Los Angeles Clippers appears near resolution. Reports indicate investigators found no evidence that the team owner, Steve Ballmer, circumvented salary cap rules through improper sponsor payments involving forward Kawhi Leonard, though the league continues negotiating potential procedural penalties. To subscribe to my free daily newsletter, please visit SybilWilks.com. 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I'm Sybil Wilks. 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
4: 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We are 1010 WOLB. Carl Nelson's views and opinions are his own and are not necessarily those of the staff and management of Radio 1, its sponsors, or advertisers. The following is a replay of this morning's Carl Nelson Show. 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
19: And Grand Rising family, and welcome to Wednesday. And later, the founder of the Black Lives Matter grassroots, Dr. Malina Abdullah, will check in from Texas at the Kamala Anthony court hearing. Dr. Abdullah will also analyze Tuesday's key Florida Democratic primary races. But before Dr. Abdullah, Mississippi activist Patrick Lumumba will renew the call for the community's call for justice and transparency in the recent toddler shooting at the Walmart parking lot. You may recall that. Also, Dick Gregory's son, Yahansi, will reflect on his dad's legacy on this, the anniversary of his dad's transition. But get us started. We're going to talk sports with Morgan State University professor and sports journalist, Dr. Edwin Robinson. But first, let's get Kevin to reopen our classroom doors on this Wednesday morning. Grand Rising, Kevin.
20: Grand Rising indeed, Carl Nelson. It's Wednesday, and it's kind of cloudy outside. One of those days that just seems odd, I guess. But temperatures are going to reach up into the 90s, so I'm not complaining, I'm just discussing it. It's the 19th of August. That means something. And I'm just feeling good, man. Glad to be here. How are you feeling, Carl?
19: I'm still learning, Kevin. I know we're going to learn a lot this morning as well with the group of folks that we have set up for the family.
20: Yeah, that's true. That's true. Hey, look, but happening in the news, man, is an interesting story about the men in blue, men and women in blue, D.C.'s finest. You know, how many other analogies can we come up with? Current and former MPD members facing charges in an overtime fraud scheme. Overtime fraud, Carl. Six current and former Metropolitan Police Department members have been charged in connection with an alleged, get this, $440,000 overtime fraud scheme.
19: You know, Kevin, when I hear these stories, I just wonder why people do things like that. Because you know you're going to get caught. And you're a police officer as well? What did they think? They think they was going to get away with it?
20: They did get away for a while, you know.
19: But in the end, the odds are against you, always.
20: Yeah, and in a time like this where, you know, prices are going up and everything is odd and weird, and then with the way the city is being policed by, you know, the teenagers from the National Guard, you know, and maybe that's it, that's just my opinion. The story continues. The D.C. Office of the Attorney General, and federal prosecutors announced that the suspects manipulated official records and forged supervisor approvals throughout 2024 to get paid for hours they never actually worked. They forged their supervisor's signature.
19: Wow.
20: Come on, man. Wouldn't you be nervous to do that?
19: That's what I'm saying, Kevin. You know, because now you're getting in deeper trouble because you're probably looking at some jail time. And restitution.
20: And how long do you sit?
19: And embarrassment for your entire family.
20: Right. And you sit and look at the signature of your supervisor and study every turn, every twist of the cursive writing of their name. You know, how do you write that J and the B Joe Blow here, right?
19: Right.
20: They're accused of first degree fraud, first degree theft, forgery, and uttering. Uttering is knowingly using a forged document. Individuals accused of the payouts are former Sergeant France Fulcher. He got 175 grand, allegedly claimed 1,800 fake overtime hours. Officer Thomas Kremenek, hope I say that right, $89,000. Officer Dory Smith Clear, $88,000. Former senior police officer Bernadette Richardson, $43,000. Johnny Dyer, a civilian employee, he got $30,000 overtime, and former Lieutenant Peter Sheldon with a low $18,000. And go ahead.
19: I was going to say, is that enough to risk your career over, you know, $18,000? You stay on the job, you can make $18,000. Just stay a little longer, you know, or do it legitimately. Wow.
20: Well, if you make 18, then you add 18. You know, you've got money for a vacation right there, see?
19: yeah, you sure do. You got a vacation, that's what they're going to get. You know, all paid vacation now.
20: Well,
19: bars.
20: And according to Fox 5, the group used their administrative access to process these false claims and bypass security safeguards, which probably explains the civilian involved doing the administrative work, I suppose. Their vacation claims, submitting overtime while they were on official annual leave. So see, you know, can you claim you're at work and you're on leave? Isn't that recorded? Isn't that registered somewhere that you're on leave?
19: Right.
20: And travel outside of D.C. requesting overtime hours while physically away on domestic and international vacations, claiming MPD hours while actively engaged in secondary off-duty employment. Okay, so you're guarding the nightclub or something, and you put that on your timesheet.
19: Yeah, this goes for folks who say defund the police now. This is a good cause. So see? What a waste of money, you know?
20: Right.
19: Because what they're really saying, and you know, at least most of them are saying, not just fund the police, but defund the police. It takes away some of the money that they have. You know, and now
20: it does. That's true. Yeah,
19: and this is the exact reason why they're saying defund the police. You got people on the force who are stealing the public funds.
20: These guys are doing their own method of defunding. And look, here's how they were caught. The MPD Internal Affairs Division initially flagged the group after noticing a curiously high volume of overtime requests. You know, like, man, these guys are working hard, right? Investigators built the case by cross-referencing timesheets against a massive digital footprint, including body-worn camera footage, police radio logs, cruiser GPS data, cell site location data, and license plate readers. It sounds like one of those TV shows where the detective gets deep into it. Because D.C.'s Home Rule Act prevents the local attorney general from directly prosecuting adult felony corruption, the case is being handled federally by the U.S. Attorney's Office. And how long before the president gets involved in something like this? You know how he is about D.C.
19: Oh, yeah. He'll take this and run. This is why you guys can't govern yourself. That's why there's no home rule for you.
20: Right. And meanwhile, Democratic Socialist Angie Nixon clinches surprise primary win in Florida U.S. Senate race. And she bested Alexander Vindman to win Democratic nomination and now faces Republican Ashley Moody in November. So the women are doing it for themselves.
19: Right. Anyway, with this particular race, because Alex Vindman, some people may recall, he was one of those, he was in the Army, lieutenant colonel. He gave critical evidence during Trump's first impeachment trial. So he was on TV quite a bit. So he had sort of name recognition, but she's a state rep with dreads, sister with dreads, and a Democrat, an avowed Democratic socialist, but she beat him. So we'll see what happens in the fall.
20: And because the phrase democratic socialist is seeming to be in front of consciousness right now, do you think that there's just a big involvement with that movement now? And, you know, people are saying.
19: Well, you know, here's the key too, Kevin, and this is probably something we talk about tomorrow with when University of Houston's Africana professor, Dr. Gerald Horn, joins us. What's going to happen with it? Will the Democratic Party fund these candidates? Will they fully fund them? You know, support them? Not just Angie Nixon, but all the ones, especially the one in Michigan, Dr. Al Said. Dr. Al Said is a group of Jewish Democrats. They held a fundraiser for his opponent a couple of days ago. So, and Michigan is a swing state. So, you know, a lot of things are going to go on these days, and we'll just go to see if they can turn out, especially Dr. Al Said, if he can turn out the black vote in Michigan, especially in Detroit, because it was sort of lukewarm response that he got from blacks in Michigan. But we'll talk about this tomorrow. So make sure, family, you're listening tomorrow when Dr. Gerald Horn joins us.
20: And then Alexandria Ocasio, I just wanted to ask you about that. She's still speculating, is she going to run for president or not? And isn't she a Democratic Socialist too?
19: Yes, she is. But what is buoying her is that the polls have shown that she's the favorite in the Democratic Party. She's the front runner to be the presidential candidate. So that says a lot. Yeah, so they're looking at her as el numero uno. So, you know, and then again, Kevin, we'll see how that works out. What sort of reaction will the mainstream Democrats, will they stay home or will they, you know, fully support? Well, when I say fully support, not just vocally, but also financially as well.
20: Wow. Hey, look, my last story, before we get to our guest, is one of my old part-time employees, the National Symphony Orchestra. And it announced a 6-venue regional lineup for next season amidst this planned 2-year closure of the Kennedy Center. So I guess the NSO is going to be on the road. So get your tickets now. Hey, that's it. That's the way it is, Carl. On the 19th of August, your guest is standing by. Thanks for your time.
19: Okay. And since we're talking about media, a shout out to Sean Yancey, NBC4 in D.C. She did a profile of Miss Hughes, our boss.
20: Yay!
19: Yeah, so shout out to, and they found out they have roots in Omaha, Nebraska. So thank you, Sean Yancey, for the folks in the DMV area. Saw that on NBC4 last night. Anyway, as Kevin mentioned, let's get the show on the road. Professor Edward Roms is waiting for us. He teaches at Morgan State University. He's a sports journalist. Professor Edward Roms, welcome back to the program.
0: Thank you, Carl. Good Grand Rising to you and your guests.
19: Well, Grand Rising to you, Dr. Robinson. Let's start off one of the biggest stories of the summer was LeBron. You know, some people thought that LeBron was going to retire, and he turns up and heads to the 76ers. Your thoughts on that move?
0: I thought LeBron was going to retire. I kind of hoped he would. Just put a bow in his career and, you know, pull it really tightly and close out a magnificent career, but he seems to disagree with me. He wanted to keep playing. He feels like he is the bionic NBA man, and he can continue to play into his 40s and be a dominant figure within the league. And I am using this moment to kind of have some real reflection on, you know, on what his career has meant for the NBA. And I'm going to, you know, see where that team ends up. I don't, you know, I'm not getting into the super prediction business on whether, you know, it's an instant championship, add LeBron and stir. That is, you know, I don't necessarily believe that. So I'm curious as to, you know, how this time in his career will either positively impact what has seemed to be a stellar career, or, you know, start to chip away at that image. I want, you know, I'm paying close attention. He's in driving distance to Philadelphia,
19: Let me jump in here for a second, Dr. Robinson, because he joins a team that's loaded already. I mean, coming short, if not winning the NBA championship, people are going to look at it as a failure. You got all those star players, those excellent athletes on the Sixers, and now you add LeBron. If they don't win it all, not just coming out of the Eastern Conference, but if they don't win the entire thing, it's going to be looked as a failure. What do you say?
0: I just don't believe that theory. It doesn't. It never works quite that way. It is much harder to do in theory, and you know, they're obviously talented people, but there's a lot of brittle bones on that squad and a long season ahead. We're way, way, way early in all of this prediction that it's just Philadelphia's season. I mean, you ask Philadelphia fans, of course, they are, you know, running away with the championship, but it's not that easy. It is never, and it never goes the way we predict. There's a long season ahead. And that's what I'm interested in, the details of the season and how does LeBron's body continue to hold up? Do other players' bodies hold up under all of this championship pressure? And, you know, you just never know. You lose a key element there. They go down. They maybe make it back for playoffs, or they make it back to the playoffs and the chemistry is off. There's so many things that happen during an NBA season at the professional level that it is, you know, just folly to anoint someone a championship because of what the paper lineup says.
19: Family 16 at the top. That will come on a break. And just waking up, our guest is Dr. Edward Robinson from Morgan State University. He's a sports journalist discussing sports this morning, kicking off talking about LeBron. As most of you know, he was thinking about retiring, but he shifted over to the 76ers. And there's a whole internet story about that and about the Boule and all that. I'll probably hit up that with Dr. Gerald Horn tomorrow. But some people are saying that it was destined to go to Philly because that's the birthplace of the Boule, and he has an urn on his chest or LeBron. Some deep stories, Dr. Robinson. I'm not sure if you're following it. On the other hand, him leaving L.A., him leaving L.A., most of the Laker fans don't really see him as a Laker. You know, they saw him as a carpetbagger. But I'll let you, if you want to respond to any of those issues, I will do that when we get back. I'm looking at the clock. We've got to take a quick break. 17 minutes after the top of our family just waking up with us. Our guest is Professor Edward Robinson from Morgan State University. He's a sports journalist. We're talking sports this morning. Reach out to us at 800-450-7876. 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
21: The reality is tragedy never announces that it is coming. Tragedy thrives on that one bad decision, one unnecessary risk, one moment of believing that it couldn't possibly happen to me. There was a time in our past when our main concentration was on survival. Our elders were considered strict when they would not allow us to go to anyone's house before everyone in that house was checked out. They firmly believed that the company we keep in our youth will determine the outcome of our future, and they were bound and determined that every generation would do better than the one before. Oftentimes, when a young person's future is interrupted by tragedy, it serves as a wake-up call to remind us to accept the reality that we are uniquely different from other cultures. Understanding that difference obligates us to make certain that our young survive so that they too can experience a future.
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0: And Grand Rising family, thanks for waking up with us on this Wednesday morning. It's a hump day. We're halfway through the work week with our guest, Professor Edward Robinson from Morgan State University. He's a sports journalist, and we start off by looking at the Lakers. LeBron James is leaving the Lakers and moving over to the 76ers. So Dr. Robinson, you wanted to respond to anything I mentioned before we left for the break?
1: Yes. I will leave it to someone else to more qualified to dive into the Boulé and the connection there, but that's possibly with LeBron. I don't have any riveting, ideas about that. But I do, as a traditionalist, as a fan of the NBA, I am not for the team hopping. I'd like to see someone of LeBron's caliber, win in LA, stay in LA, rebuild there, go down with the team that you're on. And I've never liked his team hopping. It feels like he's chasing championships and they're aligning, aligning teams to just win a championship. It doesn't feel like they're building teams. But I think that's just a byproduct of when I came into watching basketball and the teams that I rooted for or looked at win championships from, the Lakers, Celtics, Pistons, the Bulls, Chicago Bulls dynasties. I saw those players, particularly the superstar players there, go to those teams and, win on those teams and build around the players that were there through the draft and just the basic makeup of how the NBA works. It seems LeBron can do what he wants to do and has chosen to go to Philadelphia and make that move late in his career to possibly win another NBA championship, which, is what they do as a professional player. It's what he, the only point of all of this is to win a chip. So I get it, but I don't agree with it as a traditionalist. It's just not my cup of tea. I don't enjoy that. So I not necessarily a rooting against him, but I'm not, excited and within the hoopla of his, chasing another title.
0: All right. 23 at the top of our family. Our guest is Dr. Edward Robinson. He's a sports journalist at Morgan State University. We're talking sports this morning. Well, that's enough for the NBA, and we could talk about the sale of the Lakers. Let's move over to the WNBA. The women now league seems to be growing, Dr. Robinson. In fact, I heard that the All-Star game outdrew the men's All-Star game on TV. People are really getting into the WNBA. What do you got to say about the WNBA so far?
1: Well, the siren calls were loud, and there needed to be changes. According to the fans' interest in the game, and the power structures responded by, awarding. There was some labor disputes, and the players demanded more from their employers. And they received it. What we're seeing is a new WNBA structure, and the women have received more money, better accommodations, travel accommodations. They had their list of demands and needs, and now we're seeing a league trying to figure out the next phase of its development in terms of we're seeing
0: Let me ask you this. Let's go to the meat of it, Dr. Robinson, the transgender issue. the transgender issue, where they won't come out and say that transgender, the men who people who are born biologically male cannot play in the WNBA. People are looking for that statement, and we've got a couple of former NBA players say they're going to declare themselves for the WNBA draft just to test the waters. Is this going to be a big issue or a big distraction for the WNBA?
1: I think it's a distraction. I don't think that has, one, I like to play these things straight. If that's going to be a legal area that the league will fight back against, it seems already that specific players have had their problems with that. It is a very delicate political situation. If you're a player and you come out against that, you may face some pushback publicly, but the league will just, if people are looking to do that, it's going to become a legal issue that'll be fought out over a long time in court. It's not something that you can expect to see next year, where you have, transgender players putting on uniforms in the WNBA. This is something that will play out over time. It is something that will continue to, people will always push that envelope, but I don't consider it an issue that will be directly reflected on the court. I think the league has other more current issues that they're, opposed with at this point in terms of how to met out discipline to players, the combative nature, the media perceptions of race within the league, players. The league is just going through a phase where it is, it's past money, now it's identity. And how will it define itself based on the players that are there and what they will shape? Like these institutions are, owner top down, but the players essentially will have the final say on how all of this stuff is figured out in the long term. They will have to come to some agreement with management. Management will come and say, this is how we're going to, for lack of a better word, police and govern this league. And players will adjust and respond until the identity is phased out. And that's that we move on to the next part of the league. I want that to happen naturally, but I want to get past it where we're then, instead of talking about all of these, either fights or disputes, we're talking about these talented women and what they do. And it's in the right, it's framed in the way that we're now, really honed in on the talent. And it's not black or white. It's not, it's, you obviously, I'm on the Carl Nelson show. We're not going to eliminate the discussion of race in its place and proper context. But every single call, every single night, is not about race. Every call on the basketball court, every play is not about race. So we're going to have to get to that point where it's not where things aren't reactionary in that sense. And the league is going to figure it out. It's going to go through its growing pains just like it did in the earlier stage in its first 20 years of existence.
0: Gotcha. 30 minutes at the top there. Family just waking up. Our guest is Dr. Edward Robinson from Morgan State University. He's a sports journalist. We're talking sports this morning. We just finished about basketball. Let's move over to the gridiron. Preseason coming up, the NFL season will open up pretty soon. What do you see for the Ravens and the Commanders?
1: Well, it's, NFL preseason is always an exciting time to kind of see and gauge where if you're an NFL fan, where your team is and who's has a chance to make that, a realistic chance to make that roster. I think it's 55, if I'm not mistaken. It is an opportunity to see who's healthy. For the Ravens, it's a new frontier. You know, you have a new coach, Jesse Minter, new offensive coordinator, Declan Doyle, and all eyes are going to be on their system, you know, designed around Lamar Jackson's talent. Lamar Jackson is a superstar, and it's his ninth NFL season, but everyone's waiting for him to emerge as the player he shows us he can be in, you know, every category, and people are waiting for him to lead this team to a Super Bowl. So it is incumbent upon the new coach, new offensive coordinator to instill a system that utilizes his talents, his arm, you know, strength, and his just ability to get around out there on the field. And they're going to have to put it together. And he has a lot of options across the offensive, scheme there. And I'm just interested. I'm listening to Lamar. He's returned from injuries. He had some nagging injuries at the end of last season. And he seems to say that his body he's in good health, and he's fully engaged with this new system, and he's enjoying it. So I'm curious. I'm really watching how this develops, particularly with Lamar. But there's also Derrick Henry, who's in his 10th season, running back, who, you know, running backs as they get older or much wiser, but their bodies tend to give out. I'm not certain that that's the case with Derrick Henry at this moment, but we will see. You know, he's a physical running back who is just pounds teams with his physicality. And I want to see if he continues to do that, if they continue to design the, you know, offense where, you know, running is the primary back with, you know, Lamar, you know, him and Lamar trading offensive weapons there on the field, going, you know, the running game is leading the offensive passing game. Zay Flowers is a target for Lamar, wide receiver who signed a new contract. So things look positive for the Ravens. We will see. What we saw in the first game preseason is positive, and I'm interested to see how they open the season. And last year was a little tough in opening the season, and they had to try to rally late. So I'm wondering how it will be different.
0: All right. What about the Commanders? What do you see? Let's just mention this issue with the Commanders and the quarterback, Jaden Daniels. Again, he's filed and, well, sent a cease and desist to his second school, Arizona State, where he had attended. He'd sent one to LSU. They're forbidden for using his name, likeness in any of the promotions because they assigned his number that he played with, his number that he played with on both those teams to incoming freshmen. So he was upset with that. So he told them they can't use, talk about him being attending the school and being a Heisman Trophy winner. Your thoughts on all of that?
1: So there's two separate things. There's the Washington Commanders and, you know, where the team is with Jaden Daniels as the leader of that team, returning from injury and now trying to get in line with Terry McLaurin, who wide receiver Terry McLaurin, and command a team that has lost its Pro Bowl left tackle. Laremy Tunsil is out. And this gives me pause for the entire season for the Commanders. Their season will hinge on offensive line play. They have a great defense that, you know, will keep them in games. But I want to look at what this offensive line does. If the offensive line cannot protect Daniels, then it's a no-brainer that they're going to have some trouble throughout the season. And we you know, Tunsil is had a I think a tricep injury. He injured his tricep muscle, and he's projected to be out for much of the season. This is going to cause them to reshuffle on the offensive line, and we're going to, you know, see how that plays out. I am impressed by Jaden Daniels' poise, his leadership. The year prior was a 12-5 season where he was leading the team to the playoffs. Last year was a down season. I want to see where and if he can, you know, come back into top form. And I'd like to see where he is in terms of accuracy and in terms of leadership of this team. It will be, those are the things I'm watching for with him. I've been truly impressed thus far, but he has a lot still on his plate to prove. And that team has a fan base.
0: And hold that thought right there, Dr. Robinson. We got to step aside and take a first look at the news, traffic, and weather in our different cities. And the truth teller in Cleveland wants to join the conversation discussing sports this morning, family, with Professor Edward Robinson, sports journalist out of Morgan State University. You want to join the discussion? Reach out to us at 800-450-7876. And we'll take your phone calls after we look at the news. It's next.

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0: And Grand Rising family, thanks for joining us on this Wednesday morning. Thanks for waking up with us at 16 minutes away from the top of the hour with our guest, Dr. Edward Robinson. He's a sports journalist. He's at Morgan State University, and we're talking sports, of course, this morning. Before we go back to him, though, let me just remind you, coming up later, we're going to speak with the founder of Black Lives Matter Grassroots. That'll be Dr. Melina Abdullah. Also, Mississippi activist Patrick Lumumba is going to check in. And we're going to hear from Dick Gregory's son, Yohansi. This is the anniversary of Greg's transition, so Yohansi is going to talk about his dad's legacy. And tomorrow you're going to hear from the University of Houston's Africana professor, Dr. Gerald Horn, will be here. Also, Mideastern expert Matthew Ho will join us. So if you are in Baltimore, keep that radio locked in tight on 1010 WOLB, or if you're in the DMV, we're on 1450 WOL. All right, as I mentioned, Dr. Robinson, the truth tells calling from Cleveland wants to talk about LeBron, because Cleveland was one of the, I guess, the agendas of what he thought about going to after he left the Lakers. Truth teller, Grand Rising, you're on with Dr. Robinson.
1: Grand Rising, Dr. Robinson, Grand Rising, Kwesi. Hey, Dr. Robinson, I just got a different viewpoint on LeBron than you got. Now, I agree with you and Kwesi. I agree with you and Kwesi when Kwesi say they basically automatic contenders or are expected on paper to win the championship, but I agree with you. Anything can happen, injuries, whatever, so forth. LeBron may say in the middle of the season or after 30 days, hey, I'm retiring. So you just never know what's going to happen. But at the same time, I think LeBron is still the face of the league. The NBA still need him. You know what I mean? They both need each other. Wemby hasn't set himself apart yet as the face of the league. That being said, I know you are traditionalist and like the old school way, and I'm the same way too. But we got to look how things change, just like the college sports, you know. And we may not like it, but we got to accept the way it changed, because to be honest, the NBA and the NFL is where it's at because of the collective bargaining agreement, right? Because The NBA couldn't get the they wouldn't pay the players and treat the players right. But my last 2 points, I want to say that, you know, to me, LeBron is the greatest. Because anytime you can go anywhere and you automatically put on a team, and it's been throughout his career, they become automatic contenders. I don't know if anybody can do that. But at this point, I'll say this. I know Philly fans happy, especially Philly fans who own businesses around that arena, because a lot of people going to make a lot of money. LeBron boosts your economy. The city of Philly going to be off the hook because the reporters in the world going to be watching Philly. And I hope a lot of black folks that own businesses or somehow involved in any businesses dealing with the sports industry, that they in Philly getting ready to make money just like them white folks, because it's a lot of money that's going to come through Philly this NBA season. That's all I got, Doc. Thank you, Kwesi. Appreciate you.
0: All right, Doc, you want to respond to anything the truth tellers mentioned?
2: Oh, certainly. First of all, Carl, I think you and I should just open a fish store in Philly, because he's right. I think the economy is going to surge in that with LeBron being there. And I hope it does so. And I hope African-American businesses do prosper there. It would be

0: of something. It's not just one person. We don't have to anoint just one thing. We have, and all things that we do as, black people, there can be more than one at the same time. We just have to start being able to, there are plenty of faces. Wimby, he mentioned Wimby with the Spurs. I would look at, Jalen with the Knicks. There are a lot of faces within that league that can fill a void. If LeBron were to leave today, the league would be in good shape with talented players. So I want to say that first, and he's right about the excitement in Philadelphia, though. So thank you for your comments.
1: All right, 10 away from the topic. Let's talk about Stephen A. Smith. You're a sports journalist. Stephen A. Smith claims to be a sports journalist. And this is the story that they're talking about in the barbershops, in the beauty salons these days. He got the thumbs down voting from the Black Journalist Group. And he seems to be offended by that. And instead of defending himself, he went on white media to defend himself and say, it was really upset. Donald Trump put him down, and he just says, oh, it's great the president of the United States can say these things about me. But he's upset because they specifically says he said disparaging things about black women. What your thought of all this? As a sports journalist, as a black man, how do you see this debate with the National Association of Black Journalists and Stephen A. Smith?
0: Yes. So I have been a member of NABJ, and I am a staunch supporter of NABJ from just helping me through my career and nurturing me as a young journalist. The people in that organization have been pivotal in helping me build a career. I say that first. I say that Stephen A. Smith is not a friend or a mentor, but earlier in my career, he gave me some words and did some things to be helpful to me in my career. So when I look at these things, I try to first assert, where I am in that situation and then pull back from there. I'm not close to the decision making at all that happened with, Stephen being presented with the thumbs down award from the organization. Understand how personally with his connection to the organization that must have made him feel. But I also see the organization's point of view of what they were trying to communicate to him in terms of how his portrayal of African-American women has been hurtful and, just wanting him to listen to that point of view. It is what I think and what I call an internal matter. I think that this case should have never become a public spat. It makes all parties look bad. The NABJ is coming off of a spectacular conference in Atlanta last week where people such as my dean, Jacqueline Jones, dean of the School of Global Journalism and Communication, Global Communication, has was named to the NABJ Hall of Fame after an illustrious career and being part of that organization. Things that happened there, I think it was 4,900 total attendance, just in terms of the number of journalists and the what the organization is doing to help young journalists enter the field. All of these things are, put to the side. and it's becoming.
1: Well, let me jump in here for a second, though, Dr. Robinson, because you're talking about a group who invited Donald Trump to their convention, and he went out on stage and dissed them. Now, all of a sudden, now they've had a change of heart because there was a big.

0: If you recall, there's a big brouhaha about that. Who invited Donald Trump to speak before the black journalist? You know, and knowing his record on black women, and so they all of a sudden have an epiphany, and they didn't diss Stephen A. Smith. They just gave him a thumbs down. They didn't, you know, say this, that, and you know, go through a litany of stuff that he said about black men. But that's why the vote.
1: No, I'm not defending that call. I think you're correct. What I'm saying is that I think it should have been a private conversation first. There's the back and forth about whether Stephen A. should have a, you know, was inviting the president of NMEJ onto his show and going the back and forth nature of this. I just think should have been a private matter that could have been handled in a totally different way. And you know, what should be coming out of these conferences is all of the positive notes that are overlooked when you have these type of spats. In terms of the organization inviting Donald.
0: Hold on a second here, Doc. Did he not exacerbate it by going on Fox News and all these other conservative white to defend himself?
1: I get it. It's out. It's out there. I don't agree that that's helpful. I am not taking away from the fire that is now ignited. That I understand that. I do not defend Stephen A. in that way. I am saying that before it gets to this point, we have to start to strategize as groups. This is not helpful for the whole. This is not what we want to be talking about as the whole, where I know of so many other different stories where that are more important than this conversation between the two parties that are more beneficial to the whole in terms of I would rather see the ire turned towards CBS and their policies. We're overlooking the other people that were named thumbs down as well in this conversation.
0: Right. And hold that thought. I'll let you expound on that when we get back. Dr. Romsen, we got to a quick break. We had to take the traffic and weather. But as you know, as a news person, too, CBS didn't respond. And hopefully, it'll just go away. If Stephen A. Just ignored it, the story would probably die right there. But I'll let you expound on your thoughts when you think about this mess between the black journalist and Stephen A. Smith. Family, what are your thoughts? You want to join this conversation with our guest, Dr. Edward Romsen? He's from Morgan State University. He's a sports journalist. Reach out to us at 800-450-7876. And we'll take your phone calls after we look at the traffic and weather in our different cities. That's next.

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0: And Grand Rising family, thanks for waking up with us on this Wednesday morning. It's a hump day. That means we're halfway through the work week. We, our guest, Dr. Edward Robinson. Dr. Robinson teaches at Morgan State. He's a sports journalist. And we're talking about Stephen A. Smith. So I let you finish your thought. Because, as you know, in the news business, if you ignore it, it'll die. But he went on, you know, Fox News. He went on this other Newsmax or whatever. He went to the white boys, you know, to defend himself, being accused of being disrespecting black women. Was that a smart move by him? Should he have just shut up and just moved on and the story would have died? What do you see?
1: No, I can't. I can't see someone in his with his platform being quiet. That's not the nature of what he does. He's on a show where people in a culture where you're called out and you respond. And I'm certain that the organization understood that part of it. That is my point, is though I think that the private conversation should have become before, and I'm not privy to any details. I wasn't, you know, as someone the part of the organization, you have a board that votes on these things, and you, as a member, can say, well, I agree or I don't agree. I want the group to have a private conversation with Stephen A, and I want them to deal with this away from white media, black media, any media, and put out other important issues that are real to the entire organization, where we're losing positions in these newsrooms, where, you know, there are more important issues than this feud between Stephen A and members of the board, because he separated the issue. He said he didn't have a problem with the organization, and that he set out what he's done for the organization. The organization set out, you know, hey, we appreciate what you've done, but we don't appreciate that you have attacked, you know, black women in this way. And this is, you know, we stand by this. So they're at a standstill, and they're going to continue to go back and forth. But I don't think that's healthy for other issues getting out into the mainstream that are really at the heart of preventing us from doing what we want to be able to do. And that's to provide employment, to present the news in a way that, you know, tells the stories that we wanted to tell. This has nothing to do with storytelling, and that this is a personal, it feels more personal and inside a house discussion that needs to be private. And that's just how I feel about it, without being a part of the details. And I don't think sports writers and sports, you know, professors and journalists should be put in the position to have to either defend Stephen A or defend the organization. That's not a fair place to be. There's no, because I want to stand with his right to respond and their right to name him. But I don't want to stand with any of this as the mess that it appears to people who have no knowledge of how all of this is working. It just looks like a fight between black organization and a black reporter.
0: Right, because we're racing the clock here. And before you go, I got to ask this question. So how does this issue should be resolved? If you could, you know, if they say, okay, you mediate this between the black journalist and ABJ and Stephen A, what would you do? What would you do? How do we get past this for both groups, both sides?
1: Well, I think the online back and forth, the release of things has to stop from both sides. It's just the public commentary from the two parties. I mean, people are going to talk about it now because they've made it public. They have to take this offline and have leadership and, you know, founders, elders, people really mediate this and bring it to a place that the sides can have an agreeable conversation and move forward in a way that's positive, and then comes and really points the finger at the organizations that are holding us back. Stephen A. is hiring black journalists. He works with black journalists. He's making way for black, you know, journalists who are young journalists coming up. He is giving back. He's doing the things that we ask journalists in his position to do. They have an issue with something else that's part of his, you know, just part of him personally, how he goes about his business in naming black women and speaking to black women, which is an important issue. As I don't want to look at that as like that's a small issue, but I think it's an issue that could be dealt with away from the public eye view and should be. And at this point, it's out. Now let's temper that conversation and have some adult conversation in private on how to move forward and to bring it back, to really point the finger at the people who are gatekeeping against us. Right. And I just there's a very nuanced point there. But it's right. Very
0: and we had to curtail it there, Dr. Robbins, because we just flat out telling our next guest on deck. But yes, interesting sir. Conversation. I know it's going to be continued in the barbershops and the beauty salons about Stephen A. and the NABJ. So before we let you go, though, as a sports journalist and a professor at Morgan State, how can people reach you? Do you have an email address?
1: Yeah, you can email me directly at edward.robinson@morgan.edu. That's the best way to reach me. edward.robinson@morgan.edu.
0: All right. Thank you, Dr. Robinson. Thank you for sharing your thoughts this morning with us.
1: Thank you, Carl, for always, and thank you again. You have a great one.
0: All right. That's Dr. Edward Robinson, teaches at Morgan State University, is a sports journalist. And well, this thing with Stephen A. and the NABJ is not going to die away anytime soon. Eight after the top, I was bringing our next guest, Yohanse Gregory, Grand Rising. Yohanse, welcome back to the program.
2: Oh, always a pleasure. Always a pleasure, Carl. Be here.
0: Yohanse is Dick Gregory's youngest son. Of course, we reminisced on his dad's legacy today. But I'm going to ask you this, Yohanse. What do you think your dad would say about this bust up between the black journalist and Stephen A?
2: You know, I agree with your guest for in that it's nuanced. So, two things, right? So, between you and me, you know that my father would have some incredible choice words for Stephen A. There are two things that my father said all the time. Anyone, not only you as a friend of his, but anyone who's ever heard any of his lectures, the two most important things in our community and our existence in the Americas were the black church and the black woman. Right? There was nothing, starting from his mother to my mother, his wife, that he put before black women. So he was a fierce defender of black women. The other thing was, he went out of his way in following the path of Dr. King and not talking about and putting our business in the street in front of white folks. So I agree that the issue itself initially should have been dealt with in-house, but the idea of going for a platform in front of not just white media institution, but those who make their business, who make their bread and butter on destroying black people. He wouldn't have tolerated that one bit whatsoever. So I think, you know, I always say that, you know, the beautiful thing about my dad is that he has said so much, and there's such a volume of his work that's documented. You can, anything that's going on now, he's already said it. He's already talked about it. There's more. There's so much information of things that he's spoken on around any topic that we're dealing with today. So his reverence for black women was beyond clear. And also the idea that we, you know, he would talk about that, the idea that we need to have our own platforms where we discuss these things, because the reality of it is that while I agree that Stephen A. has done a great deal for other Black journalists, that doesn't give you a pass to be able to behave any old kind of way, and that puts you beyond the pale of scrutiny. We are never that way, right? But we need to make sure that we have the platforms, and we're using those platforms to have those nuanced conversations amongst ourselves.
0: 11 minutes at the top there. Family, that's your aunt, say Gregory. Greg's youngest child, I should say, but he's grown, got his family of his own. And today, I think today's the day your dad made this transition. Am I correct to say that, or was it yesterday?
2: Absolutely. Absolutely. And, you know, so much in the spirit of my father, who I said on this show, more than anything, more than being an amazing comic, more than being, you know, one of the foremost civil rights leaders and health and nutrition gurus and entrepreneurs and all of that, my dad was a spiritual master. And I'm literally standing right here looking out on Plymouth Bay. For those who aren't aware, you know, most of us were raised in Chicago. My father was born in St. Louis, moved to Chicago where he met my mom, started a family, and I'm the youngest of the 11 children. And about a month after I was born, my father picked us up, relocated from Chicago, Illinois to Plymouth, Massachusetts. And that's something that always kind of throws a lot of people off. Well, how did that happen? What have you? But one of the reasons that my father relocated us is because he was looking for a place in nature to be able to build a home and build a really, you know, build a base. And so we had moved to what was at the time about a 300-acre secluded farm woodland area in southern Plymouth. But it was right, you know, Plymouth, Massachusetts, as in, you know, the history in 1620 and all of that. And every year on my father's birthday, half birthday, and other significant times, he would often be in a natural setting where he would be fasting, praying, meditating, and even fasting from speaking. So he would be in complete silence. And so it's very auspicious that I'm here visiting my mother, visiting other family members on this day, and I'm looking out onto Plymouth Bay in a place that he would be at often, that he would be at often looking and just seeing the beauty of, you know, what many of our Native American ancestors looked out on 1620, not knowing the horror that would come to them. But it's such a serene location here on the water. And it was something that was very near and dear to my dad's heart. So I didn't necessarily plan it this way, just so happened to be literally in a space where he stood so often in prayer and in meditation and invoking that energy. And so, you know, I tell people that my dad's transition, wow, you know, so many people felt like we lost such a powerful voice. This is, it's one of those times where we really have to test. Do we believe what we say, what we believe? Are we who we say we are? And when we talk about being a spiritual people, when we talk about understanding as African people that there is no, that there is never an end, just like there's never a beginning, only a transition, you know, the unborn, the living, and the ancestors, if we truly understand that, then we understand that Dick Gregory is more powerful today than he's ever been. And he showed that 9 years ago when he transitioned, because he was a man who could have died no, any number of horrific ways. You look at the turbulent violence of the civil rights movement that he outlived. You look at the literally tens of thousands of pages of COINTEL documents, many of them including three documented that we know of assassination attempts by this United States government that he outlived, that he outlived old age, and that he outlived for 9 days illness, a disease that he had no business outliving with an aortic aneurysm for 9 days. And in that 9 days, he was able to say everything he needed to say to all the people that he needed to. And he truly, his last words were to my mother, who he waited. And again, an additional day beyond what medical science can explain to be able to have those nine words. So, I mean, those last words. So this is today a day for me of celebration, a day of honoring and remembrance of just the spiritual master that Dick Gregory was, not just to me as my father, not just, you know, to the Black community as somebody who was a bold and fierce leader, but truly a universal master and a teacher and a reminder of us of the power of this universe. My sister, Lynn, we were talking on our family group text, and she reminded us of one of my dad's favorite sayings, which I'm sure you heard all the time. And he would say, "Thank God there is a God. Thank God there is a God." And on days like this, I'm reminded of that auspicious power of the universe and our creator, and I give thanks.
0: You know, we're coming up on a break, and one of the things that we mentioned, Dick Gregory, we used to sit in the studio in L.A. We did the show start at 4 o'clock in the morning. You know, we went from 4 to 6, and he was always there, and he'd always look out the window, and he says, "This is the best time of the day. This is before all the pollution and everything is there." He says, "Always sit and watch the sunrise." People talk about sunsets. When you watch the sun, God just smack the darkness out of the sky. Mm-hmm. That's a real realization that there is a God. But when we come back, though, we've got to come up on break. I want to talk to you about something he said about Cedric the Entertainer. You mentioned about Dick Gregory defending women. Let's get into that. Family, you want to join this conversation with our guest, Johannes Gregory, Greg's youngest son, talking about his legacy? Reach out to us at 800-450-7876, and we'll take your phone calls.
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0: and Grand Rising family, thanks for starting your Wednesday with us. And our guest, Johansson Gregory, Dick Gregory's youngest child, he's here with us today discussing his dad and the legacy of his father. This is the anniversary of his making his transition. For many folks, though, Dick Gregory never really left. He's just on the road somewhere. We expected him to show up. You know, we started off with the other guests talking about Stephen A's with the NABJ, their scuffle that they're going through right now. And you mentioned that your father had it. We know we're here, as you mentioned, he would have some choice words for Stephen A. But also, you mentioned he was a strong supporter of black women. And when you said that, you remind me his disagreement with Cedric the Entertainer. And I'm sure you've heard this, Johan, say Cedric the Entertainer made a joke, called it a joke. He said that Rosa Parks didn't do anything for our struggle. She just sat her black AAS on the bus. And that ticked off your dad so bad. He says, what do you mean? And Cedric was saying, well, Greg, you're a comic. You're supposed to on that. He said, there's no joke in that. That was nothing funny about that. I want to get to your thoughts on that. Did he ever discuss that with you?
1: Oh, absolutely. And, you know, for those who aren't aware, it was in relation to this commentary within the movie, the original movie, Barbershop, at the end of the movie where Cedric spoke about his character, was saying something about both Rosa Parks and Dr. King, right? And first, the issue was because a number of people said, oh, you know, it was a movie, you know, and oh, it was a joke, the comedian saying. My dad, and I think this is one of these intergenerational pieces in a conversation I have with my children. It's hard for us, for many people, even, you know, generation Xers, people that are in their 50s, not just our younger kids in their teens and 20s, but even, you know, people who were the beneficiaries, like myself, of the work of the civil rights movement. Because it's just one generation away, to understand the extreme sacrifice that our ancestors, particularly those like my dad and like, of course, Dr. King and Rosa Parks, that were on the front line, the sacrifices that they made, not just once, not just twice, but every single day, their life was under threat. I say that we have a problem of allowing in our community others to define our experiences. And a perfect example of that is the period that we call segregation. There could never be a more incorrect word to describe that period than segregation, simply being kept apart from, kept separate from one group or the other. Our ancestors, and as you know, we're going through a period of extreme racial terrorism. And those that were on the front line were putting themselves in harm's way day in, day out of that extreme racial terrorism. It wasn't just, you know, wasn't just a situation of her putting herself as a figurehead to be able to have a better seat, but to be willing to do that. You know, a history that's not often told is those who came before. And we know the story of Mama Claudette, many of those who just transitioned, I believe it was last year, right, of how her life was taken down. But there were also a couple of other black women that in Alabama who were fighting these laws, fighting bus segregation and other things. And what we don't often know of that is that these women were brutally raped by who? By white police officers for daring to even crack the voice on that conversation. So for my dad, for somebody, not just for the work that he did, but for that which he bear witness to, seeing others do sacrifice day in, day out. You know, he talks about the fact with Dr. King. He said, you know, the beauty of it, as we talk about on this day of my dad's transition, is, you know, he got to live long enough to hear his children in situations like this sing his praises. You know, my sister Ayanna Gregory, for many of those who know, not only wrote a song in tribute to my father, Ballad for My Father, but wrote a whole one woman play talking about what it was like growing up as the daughter of Dick Gregory, called Daughter of the Struggle, but it was a tribute to my dad. She wrote that play and wrote that song while my dad was alive every time he saw that play, he was in tears. And one thing that he would get up and say, because he would often speak after the end of it, was that Dr. King, his very, very, very close friend, Medgar Evers, and Malcolm X and others, they never lived long enough to see their children become adults to have that experience. So he understood what these folks were truly sacrificing. And so for him, the horror and the offense that he took was Cedric, of course, who was an actor, right, who didn't even write the line, spoke less to his feelings about Cedric and more to the just absolute reverence and respect he had for his peers in Rosa Parks and in Dr. King. However, and it's again, like we just said this earlier, right? There is a circumstance for everything that my dad had already spoke to. There are very few people, if they only get their information from CNN or Fox or, you know, ABC or even PBS, would not know about that, right? Because he did not go in front of white folks and have that conversation, right? He had that conversation amongst us. Because, yes, as horrified as he was and as offended as he was, he still put the unity of black folks above that. So, yes, those amongst us, those within the black community, those within black entertainment and Hollywood knew that. But it certainly was not something that he would ever have gone on any large white platform and talk down about any black person. And in fact, when my dad was working on his last book, which he finished editing, he finished editing literally about no more than a month, maybe about 3 weeks before he went into the hospital. It was called, Reading Between the Lines about real history of this country. And one thing that myself, my oldest son and my sister Yana, we worked with him on editing that last book before he passed away. And one of the main things that he wanted us to focus on as we were going through with that was to ensure that there was not a single negative word about not only any other black leader, but any other black person. You know, as he was going through the iteration of writing and taking notes down, there would be a whole lot of things. And as you know, my dad spoke in parable and spoke in story all the time. There would be no shortage of things that he would be putting down. And so he's speaking freely. So there are conversations that were in those first drafts that, you know, were some real experiences that may have seemed disparaging to other black folks from the outside looking in. He went through that with a fine-tooth comb with us and made sure that anything that could anyway be perceived as negative and speaking about another black person came out of that.
0: Gotcha. 30 minutes at the top there. You mentioned your sister, Ayana, and we've got a shout out to Ayana. She's a talented person in her own right. She's going to be on, I hope she told, she's supposed to be on Stevie's next album, Through the Eyes of Wonder.
1: Yes.
0: Has she mentioned that to you?
1: Yes. She has been blessed to have had that relationship. Obviously, that was introduced by my dad, but for years has, you know, maintained an incredible, not only professional, but personal relationship with, again, another living legend, another person who not just is an entertainer, but who has sacrificed so much. You know, in this day and age, we just think just because somebody's an entertainer and famous and has money, that wipes everything else away. We see that just with the attacks on black leadership by white folks over and over and over again. You know, I remember when LeBron was standing up and speaking up about issues of racial injustice and police violence, that, oh, the white folks that not only were they upset, but were personally offended to think that a black millionaire could take offense with anything going on in America, as if though that money gives him the same protection that Jeff Bezos's money gives him, gives him the same protection that the Rockefeller's money give him, or give his children, or give his cousin, or give his nephew who doesn't live in a mansion, or who people don't know is of the LeBron James family, would give them that same protection. We understand the reality and the dangers, even in 2026. Look no further than Nolan Wells. Look no further than this summer, where we've seen no less than 4 black people who have been found hanging, and immediately their deaths were ruled a suicide without 1 ounce of an investigative process going on. We understand the violence that is represented by just wearing this black skin in America. So, yes, you know, my dad always held up the work of Stevie Wonder, and Stevie is an incredible example of somebody who is using his art and has always used his art to uplift our people.
0: 29 away from the top of our family. That's Johannes Gregory. That's Greg's youngest son. And we're discussing the legacy of his dad today. This is the anniversary of his making his transition. Many of us think he's just on the road somewhere. He's back, but he's with us in spirit. 800-450-7876 to speak to Johannes. Bill's joining us from Baltimore. He's on line one. Grand Rising Bill, you're on with Johannes Gregory.
2: Yes, sir. Thank you for this opportunity, and it's a great pleasure to be speaking to Dick Gregory's son. I was blessed to march with Dick Gregory several times in St. Louis. He had a guy named Reggie, who was and he had an office there.
1: Reginald Tarrant. Yeah.
2: Right. It was by that Dillmore and Teller, and so it was doing, I think it was weekly marches we was doing around open prostitution. Then I was there to support Dick Gregory when they arrested him at a Golden Groceries, accusing him of stealing the health products that he had in the store. So, you know, I met your Uncle Ryan Gregory when he was running for mayor. So I just want to say to you that it's been an honor just to be in the presence of your great father as well as your uncle. And so I didn't want to miss this opportunity to call in and say that.
1: Well, thank you so much, brother. And, you know, it's funny that I'm laughing because when you mentioned the story of the grocer, and I forgot the name, but I just remembered it was a health food store in St. Louis. It's hilarious because, you know, it's a testimony to who my dad was as somebody who, even at the height of his fame, height of celebrity, in the height of his wealth, number was always listed publicly. Never walked around with any bodyguards, was truly a man of the people. And, you know this, Carl, where anybody, if my dad had time, anybody could come up to him and he would have hour-long conversation. There would be people who would call the house and he would pick up if he was there, pick up, God bless you, Dick Gregory. And many folks couldn't even believe that that was my dad because he moved not with this cloak of, untouchability and celebrity. And so when my dad was out and about, and at that point, he was fasting. So, and he had on a lot of clothes, you know, long beard, unshaven. And the people in the store thought that he was some unhoused person who was trying to potentially steal. Before the police got there, they realized the error. And they were profoundly apologetic and profusely, and my dad was like, no, like, we went through this process, no, we're gonna keep it going. Made sure the police came and went all the way through the process because he understood that the overwhelming majority of black folks who, for whatever reason, down on their luck or not, who are mistaken as a thief, which happens all the time, wouldn't have the celebrity protection of a Dick Gregory. So even in that moment that here he is, like you said, he's there in town for a demonstration, and he just happened to go in the store grabbing some vitamins for this fast that he's on and keeping it moving. He turned that into a teachable moment for the world to highlight the everyday issues that black folks dealt with. I mean, again, they were pleading, and the police were pleading, please, please, please, you know, this is misunderstanding. We're apologizing, try to clear it up. He said, no, we're going to end this process. We're going to continue this process and carry it all the way through. And again, an opportunity to highlight that day in, day out, institutional racism that black men and black folks have to deal with every single day.
0: Gotcha. Thanks, Bill. 25 away from the top. I got a tweet question. A tweeter says, Johan, saying many of us are disappointed that the so-called NAACP never honored Baba Dick Gregory for anything. Not even an NAACP Image Award. The tweeter goes on to say, they never called his name. We think it's disrespectful that a true freedom fighter and civil rights advocate who gave so much can even get a mention from the NAACP. Your thoughts on this tweet?
1: Yeah, so I appreciate the love and respect for my dad, but I just have to correct that. I have to stand on that. Again, like I said, I'm in Plymouth, Massachusetts, where I was raised, was with, arrived yesterday and immediately was with my mom. And as I'm with my mom, one of the most prominent things that she's looking at in her home is one of many image awards that my dad received. So got to correct that. My dad absolutely received an image award and received a number of honors and tributes, not only from the national NAACP, but from many others. And with that, even with the imperfections of some of our organizations, my dad was a profound supporter of Black organizations. He was regularly talking about in his lectures of being a proud card-carrying lifetime member of the NAACP. He was a strict advocate for the understanding that we have to solve our own problems, and that, yes, just even like within our families, it may not be perfect. We may not always get along. But if we don't find ways to organize, come together, and solve our own problems, we will always be fighting each other. We will always be in a situation where we're struggling to get ahead, because the reality of it is that, you know, we're something like, 12% of the population, something like that here. If we are only going to be focusing on our differences and focusing on, we will always be able to find issue with something with some other individual or some Black organization. But we have
0: right,
1: to
0: hold
1: find
0: up for
1: ways
0: right
1: to
0: there. Yeah, hold up for sure. Right there, brother. Johansson, we have to step aside and get caught up with the latest news, traffic, and weather. Family, our guest is Johansson Gregory. That's Greg's youngest son, discussing his legacy. Today was the day, the anniversary of his transition. What are your thoughts? What are your Dick Gregory stories? Reach out to us at 800-450-7876. And we'll take your phone calls after we check the news, traffic, and weather. That's next.
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0: And Grand Rising family, thanks for starting your Wednesday with us. It's a hump day. We're halfway through the work week with our guest, Johanse Gregory. That's Dick Gregory's youngest son, youngest child, I should say. And we're discussing his legacy, Dick Gregory's legacy. This is the anniversary of him making the transition. Like I said many folks just feel he's just on the road. He's still with us. He's with us spiritually, for sure. Coming up later this morning, we'll speak with the founder of the Black Lives Matter grassroots. That'll be Dr. Malina Abdullah. Before we speak with Dr. Malina Abdullah, though, Mississippi Baptist, Patrick Lumumba will be here. And tomorrow, University of Houston's Africana professor, Dr. Gerald Horn, will join us. Also, Middle Eastern expert Matthew Ho will be here. So if you are in Baltimore, keep that radio locked in tight on 1010 WOLB. If you're in the DMV, we're on 1450 WOL. Johanse, Ross Jomo's calling from Buffalo, wants to join the conversation.
1: Yes, yes.
0: Grand Rising, Ross Jomo, with Johanse Gregory.
2: Quick question. We're talking about
1: Teach some blessings, brother. You just can't come on as if you're just coming in with a regular question. This is one of our giants here in our community, Brother Ross Jomo, who's not only doing amazing work in Buffalo, but across this country and upholding that true principle of bringing black folks together. So it's an honor that you're calling it, that we have in this conversation, brother.
2: I want to get your insight. Yesterday, we were talking about Marcus Garvey. Today, we're talking about your father, what took place in the civil rights movement. Based upon the climate, the things that we studied in history are happening again, and many people are not aware of how serious of a condition we're in. Can you talk about what's important or what's needed to keep the people ready for the climate? Marcus Garvey, without conscious people, wouldn't have worked. If it wasn't conscious people in the civil rights, it wouldn't have worked. So there were people ready to learn. Can you talk about how important it is now and what we should do to keep people ready at such a dangerous climate right now?
1: Yes, thank you again. Thank you so much, brother. And again, just a salute to you and all the work that you're doing. I think first and foremost, and obviously there's so much, and I'm not going to be able to answer all of those things right now because it's so multifaceted. But along the line of what I'm saying on my dad being a spiritual master, we have to realize that we have to keep our mind and our body and our spirit sharp, because we're under attack today in a way that in many ways is more dangerous than before, because we don't see it. It's cloaked and disguised in a way that we have, that more so than it's ever been before, with the ability of technology, the ability of platforming folks who look like they are the next Marcus Garvey, who look like they're the next Dick Gregory, not realizing they're being paid and put up completely by folks that are outside of our community. And so, unfortunately, there's just so much disinformation out there that for many of the average brother and sister who haven't devoted their life to study, who haven't devoted their life to research, that they really need to make sure that we are in a spiritual place where we're able to decipher what is and what isn't. You know, one of the things that made my dad so popular within our community is that he was a trusted source of information. And you also know, and Carl, he would say this here, and became, you know, the tagline with WOL, that, you know, when people would say knowledge is power, he would say, no, information is power. My dad was almost an information junkie. You know, he would read literally over 100 newspapers every single day. We've got folks out now. We've literally traded our master and our master educators and teachers for influencers. We've got people who literally, based on the number of likes and followers they've got, not the number of degrees and years they spent studying, is determining what is real and what isn't real. So in order to be able to do this, to lead this fight in defense of this assault that we're under, we have to make sure that we're arming ourselves with the proper information. And the only way that we can navigate this is to stay as spiritually strong and as spiritually sound as possible, because there's no way that on the face of it that we should be able to. We got the first trillionaire in the world, right, with Elon Musk, who is literally one of the lead white supremacists, not just in America, but in the world. So on the face of it, there's no way we should be able to stand up against that. But not only my father, but others have showed us time and time and time again. We look no further than, you know, a couple of hundred years ago to the Haitian Revolution. When we understand who we are and tap into that spirit and power as African people, as truly universal people, there's nothing that we can't stand up to. But as long as we're broken, as long as we're allowing ourselves not to be our whole selves, not to step into our true identity. We talk about Marcus Garvey. That was one of the most amazing things that he did. Remind us of our majesty, remind us of our power as truly the original.

0: made his transition, but he's never really left us, as I mentioned. You know, Yancey, I got to ask you a personal, sort of a personal question, because Bill mentioned your uncle Ron, and I met Ron through your cousin Ferdy, and Ron is funny. I'm just wondering, you know, the funny bone, the Gregory funny bone, how far did it extend? Did your dad, was he always cutting up with you guys, or was this a serious father-child relationship?
1: You know, that's so interesting, because as a little kid, when my father was gone far more than he was home, growing up as a kid, my dad was home maybe 60 days of the year, It always struck me as odd as I was getting to know of my dad. And of course, by the time I was born, he was fully invested on the civil rights and health and nutrition side, and not so much on the comedy side. It would always blow me away when people say, oh, wow, you know, your dad was this amazing comedian. I'm like, my dad, you're talking about the same person? Because he was so intent on raising us to carry on the work. I don't say the legacy, because it wasn't just about, oh, carrying on the work of Dick Gregory as a Gregory. It was the work that all of us should be doing. He was clear about that. He would say, I'm sure you heard him say this numerous times, Carl, he said, you know, as black folks, we've done an amazing job of mastering the sprint, but we've got to learn to run the relay of picking up where those before us left off and carrying that work on, not just running the same leg over and over and over and over and over again. And so the work that he talked about as instruction for the black community, this wasn't just something he gave lip service to. This was something that he incorporated all of us. Every single one of my siblings have been arrested at some point in our lives, standing toe-to-toe, shoulder-to-shoulder, standing shoulder-to-shoulder with my dad, involved in some issue for civil rights and social justice. And mind you, and I'm glad that the brother Bill mentioned, because so often, particularly for the younger generations, we think this demonstration, we think this protest, and we think this work is just about standing up to issues of, you know, falsely labeled segregation or issues of overt racial violence towards black community. No, it's about building our community. So when he talked about the fact that my dad was there in St. Louis demonstrating against open air prostitution, it's about those things that bring our community down, right? And standing up to build those. That's the hard work. It's often easy to come in and speak out against something so horrific as a modern day lynching, a literal modern day lynching, right? That's an easy thing to do. But when it comes to building our community, so his idea of when he created the Bahamian diet, yes, it turned out to be the most successful diet product in the country at that time. It was about, hey, our community is sick. You know, as he said, the Bahamian diet was not a diet product. He didn't create a diet product. He didn't create a weight loss product. He created a product based on the nutritional formula that he used when he ran across the country from California to New York over several months from coast to coast that sustained him, that was completely organic before we even using terms organic, that was completely natural, that was completely plant-based, and all the things that, you know, now are trendy to say now. He created this as a way to improve the overall health of our people. But the FDA wouldn't let him sell it at that. So he had to cloak it under the disguise of a weight loss product. That was a effort of love and working to strengthen our community. And from that, not only did my father become, that becomes extremely successful and wealthy from that, from the Bahamian diet, the way that he sold it, he sold it as a multi-level product, not originally just in storefronts. In order to get that, you had to get that from a distributor. And so he created more black billionaires in this five-year period than probably more than any time in modern history from one product, because of the number of black folks that were distributors of the Bahamian diet that were so successful with the sales of it that they built their own multi-level organizations from that. So it was that understanding of doing that work, and he put his money where his mouth was. You know, his children, us, we were right there on the front lines with him. So it wasn't until later, as I got older, that I would, you know, see that comedic side of my dad, but so much of it was he understood that in addition to all the other hats that he wore as a father, his job was to prepare us in this next generation to continue the work and continue

0: fight, not just for our liberation, but for just universal law and humanity across the board.
1: All right, five away from the top hour. Claude's in Baltimore has a question for you. He's on line one. Grand Rising, Claude, you're on with Johann C. Gregory.
2: Yeah, Grand Rising, everyone. Grand Rising. And it's a pleasure to hear Dick Gregory's family member on the station. But I was calling to let you know, I don't know if you have him or not. I hope you do. I've been, you know, I'm 85 years old, and I've been buying Dick Gregory books for the longest time, you know, Five of Tales and No More Lies. So do y'all have that, have a copy of the books, this transcript?
0: Oh, yeah. One of the things my father was very clear about was...
1: Johann, say, hold that response there. We're going to take a short break here. We've got to check the traffic and weather. And Claude, I thank you for your call. It's 4 minutes away from the time of our family. As I mentioned, we got to step aside and check the traffic and weather in our different cities. So I'm speaking with you, Johann C. Gregory, Dick Gregory's youngest son. You want to join the conversation? Reach out to us at 800-450-7876. We'll take your phone calls after the traffic. Listeners.

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0: 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We are 1010 WOLB. Carl Nelson's views and opinions are his own and are not necessarily those of the staff and management of Radio 1, its sponsors, or advertisers. 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

0: And Grand Rising family, thanks for rolling with us on this Wednesday morning with our guest, Johanse Gregory, Dick Gregory's youngest son. Today's the day, the anniversary of Greg making his transition. As I said many times before, I still think he's with us spiritually because, you know, for many of us, he's just on the road. He'll be back. We're going to see him in the flesh at some time. But before we left for the break, we're speaking with Claude from Baltimore, and he talked about the books and the recordings of your dad. So you want to respond to his question, brother?
1: Yes, absolutely. And I think more than anything, it speaks to, again, my father's commitment to owning and building within our community. As I mentioned with Bahamian Diet, he's committing to building something that not only just made our people healthier physically, but wealthier as well, and had a platform of ownership. There were no shortage of products and deals that my father passed over, millions, which would be in the case now, hundreds, potentially even billions of dollars, because it wasn't centered around us. When he created the Bahamian Diet, there was one of these multinational corporations, don't quote me, but it was somewhere like General Mills and Nabisco, one of these huge multinational food corporations that wanted to buy it at that time. This was in the early, mid-80s, for nearly $100 million. So you can just imagine what that is in today's money. But it wouldn't have been controlled by us, and they were trying to put some sugar in it, which would be totally against what he was about. And we've seen that even outside of our community, recently in the news with Ben and Jerry and with it, what Unilever taking it over, and they agreed that they would initially uphold their political stance and now have completely walked away from that legacy of social activism that Ben and Jerry was known as. So my dad was very, very, very critical about controlling within our community and building for our own. So certainly when it came to everything that he created, he made sure, again, like I said, he would pass over many much larger deals to make sure we controlled that. And it would be remiss for us to pass this time without me mentioning, we're talking about, obviously, we started off talking about black journalists and with the conversation with Stephen A. Smith and talking about the transition of my dad, for me not to mention a giant who recently passed, who was a very good friend of my dad, Tony Brown of the Tony Brown's Journal. I remember a number of occasions when my dad was either on Tony Brown's show and sitting and talking with him after, and even once in 1991, 92, when I had the pleasure of being on Tony Brown's show as a guest, hearing that conversation off camera. And one of the things that Tony mentioned along this line, and again, he was a very, very close friend of my dad, another a person who was committed to building our institutions, even though he was somebody who, you know, had a syndicated platform and could be just about anywhere. He had said that if all the black national organizations, we were talking about the NAACP earlier, so all of those organizations, all the black fraternities and sororities, Phi Nine, and all of them, if we were to suspend just for 1 year, our annual conventions that are had in, you know, these fabulous hotels, white-owned hotels, if we were to suspend that for 1 year but still collect the revenue, we would have enough money to build 10 black-owned hotels across the country. We would have enough money to build premier four-star level hotels and conference centers in 10 of our premier cities where we can hold our own conferences at. Just stop and think about that. And so, you know, this is the type of work and conversation and individuals that my father was building with when it came around owning and controlling and understanding that that person who owns writes your story. That person who owns determines what does and what doesn't happen, what you are and aren't allowed to say. We see that now with so many of these so-called influencers. They don't understand that when they get a product promotion deal that many today don't even understand how that works, there's a whole contract that they have to talk about, to agree to, not only what they're saying about that product, but even how they're seen out in public, what they can wear, what they can't wear, what they can say, what they can't say, what they can eat, and all of that. So we need to understand that as we see and as we talk about, you know, to the point that Baba Ras Jomo was mentioning earlier, like, how are we prepared for this battle that's in front of us that far too many of us don't even realize? We've got to control every aspect of that mode of production, distribution, and bring that circle full loop, closing that loop there. And that was something that my dad was a fierce defender of. So certainly when it came to any and all of his things, he made sure that he had complete ownership of that.
0: Yeah, and that goes back to the Bahamian diet. And that was, you know, people remember Martok. I'm sure you remember that. Ken Bridges, Al Wellington. And for those who don't know, Ken Bridges, I think, and his demise from the Washington, D.C. sniper. It's the whole story. We could go down that rat hole, Yohansi. But thank you for bringing up some memories for us, man. And thank you for, you know, allowing us to take your dad away from you at certain times, because we had all these conversations personally and on the air as well. So I just want to thank the entire family.
1: No, absolutely. And, you know, obviously there's never enough time for somebody who lived the life of a Dick Gregory to go through everything. But the one thing I want to leave your listeners with, Carl, is, you know, in today's world, we have people, you know, speaking of, we started off talking about the situation with Stephen A. earlier. We've got people who make a living just tearing other people down, right? It's the easiest thing in the world to criticize. And I'm not saying that we don't need to have critical conversation, but it's the easiest thing in the world. And oftentimes I'll get either comments or questions of somebody wanting to go in on something my dad said, or this, that, whatever, without any kind of context, or, oh, y'all, your dad said this once, this one. As I tell my children, I was having this conversation with my son probably just about 6 hours ago, because we were talking through the middle of the night. Our job as that next generation is to take the best of those who came before us, take the best of it, build on it, and those things that we don't like, then to do better. Because again, if we don't find a way to find common ground and build on all of the amazing work that has been done, there's no way we're going to get across. There's no way we're going to be successful. And also to understand that, yes, that amazing work that was done, that the likes of my dad and these other icons, whether it be Dr. King, whether it be Malcolm X, whether it be, you know, Marcus Garvey, that came at a tremendous price, oftentimes to those who were the closest to them. There was the trauma, the untreated trauma that was left behind for the fact of, like I said, living under a state of racial terrorism. Because it's not just the individual, but their wife, their children, their family, those close to them. So we need to understand that when it comes to ourselves, we absolutely need to have grace, and we absolutely need to look at the best amongst us and look to lift each other up, not continuing to tear each other down. And so I tell folks, listen, you know, if you saw something, you heard something, whether it was a clip or something that you loved and appreciated about my dad, well, you know, share that, spread that, keep it moving. If there's something that you feel that needs to be done more, needs to be done different in that day, you do that. He would say that. You do it. Don't look to tell somebody else what they should do. You do that, because the reality of it is, like I said, the legacy of Dick Gregory isn't just carried by me and my brother Christian and my sister Ayana and any one of the other of, you know, the 10 of us that are still living. It's universal work for the healing of this planet that is the responsibility of all of it. And those lessons that my dad left weren't just for me as his son. It was for all of us. So please join me. You want to honor Dick Gregory? Honor my dad, do so by doing the work that my dad committed his life to, which was to raising the elevation of the human heartbeat on this planet.
0: Yeah, just before I let you go, just got a note from Dr. Sarita's listening to us in Ghana. She says her father, Dr. Goss, was her father. You know, was one of the top naturopathic doctors in the country. All these other doctors, yes, that they sat at his feet. She said her dad always talked about Dick Gregory. She said she can relate to to you guys, or your children of Dick Gregory, and she has a strong sister love with your sister Ayana. So thank you, Dr. Sarita. So tell Ayana.
1: Oh, thank you, Sarita. Thank you, Dr. Sarita. Absolutely. Absolutely.
0: All right. Brother Yohansi, great words that you left us with. You know, stop criticizing each other. Let's see how we can make the life better for all of us. Please say hi to your mom and tell her we're thinking about her today and the rest of the Gregory family.
1: Absolutely. Absolutely. And hello to your next guest, Dr. Melina Abdul. She's an amazing, you know, as I mentioned before, I knew her when we were at Howard together, was a fierce, fierce young warrior. Then and has continued that work, that idea of a lifelong legacy of commitment to our people. So, you know, and thank you, Carl, for always creating this platform, always allowing us to be here, not just myself and any of the others in our family, and being the mouthpiece for our community of telling the truth. Thank you so much. Peace and love, and have an amazing day.
0: All right. Thanks, Johansson. And thank you for the kind words. And I apologize to the folks who called in late, giving me a chance to speak to Johansson. You got a guy who's got to call in early. Make my job easy. Because our next guest has been holding for a minute, and is Patrick Lumumba. Grand Rising, Patrick. Welcome to the program.
2: Grand Rising, Carl. Glad to be here again.
0: All right. Thank you for being so patient with us. Patrick is with the Mississippi Community Organizer. He's a Mississippi Community Organizer, you say, and the founder of SCAT, the Senatobia Committee for Accountability and Transparency. So, Patrick, what is going on in Senatobia that we should know about?
2: Yeah. Well, first of all, Carl, I got to say that I really enjoyed listening to Dick Gregory's son. It's the first time I ever heard from him, but he was very profound in what he was saying and very truthful in what he was saying, because it was nothing but the truth, and our people need to hear that. But pertaining to our situation here in Senatobia, Mississippi, concerning Baby Corn Wiley, which is a conversation, Brother Carl, that actually deserves a lot more time, a lot more attention, and a lot more platforms lend to the issue with Baby Corn. So what happened was on June the 14th, which was a Sunday at approximately 2:05 p.m., the Senatobia Police Department had a call from the local area Walmart responding to a shoplifting call. And the police report actually said that we received a phone call, from the local area Walmart pertaining to shoplifting. Upon arriving on the premises, we saw a woman and child fleeing to a car. And sparing all the details of that, what ended up happening was officers pursued a vehicle with a woman and child in it, and officers fired into that car a number of rounds, which resulted in the killing of Corn Wiley and the injuring of the driver. That's the basis of what happened that day when Corn Wiley was killed.
0: So how did the community see it? Was it straight out of police attack, or who are they blaming for this?
2: Absolutely. We blaming the police. That's the only fault that can be blamed, because all policy was abandoned. All protocol was abandoned in this particular situation. Now, people need to understand that we have had systemic problems here in Senatobia. Senatobia, Mississippi happens to be my hometown. I have lived here my whole life. And that's why I feel divinely situated to be leading this charge in pursuing justice for Corn Wiley. The Senatobia Police Department is the same police department that garnered national attention in arresting a 10-year-old black boy a couple of years ago for urinating outside. It's the same police department on that same Walmart parking lot that last Mother's Day drug Bricari Faulkner out of her car in the presence of her children on Mother's Day and actually beat up and arrested her in the presence of her children for parking in a handicapped parking, waiting on her handicapped mother to come out of the store. And I can go on and on. I have actually been before the city council to present a 4-year timeline of what I call a timeline of terrorism in my many situations after the Corn Wiley incident and going before the city council. So this town was programmed. Has been programmed to this type of state-sponsored terrorism, is what it is, and it was bound to happen that they would kill somebody. We actually stood before the city council and told them that you all gonna kill somebody. We just didn't know that it would be a 1-year-old baby.
0: Oh, wow. 14 after the top of the hour with Patrick Lumumba. Patrick, I got to ask you, when this happened, the spotlight was on Corn Wiley, the spotlight was on Yorktown, and all of a sudden now it's been pushed aside in the back burner because other incidents take place and the cameras are gone, but the incident's still there. Your thoughts on why this is not being discussed more, especially in our community?
2: Yes, sir. And it's a shame, Brother Carl, because we are a social media driven society now. And nothing is important unless it's coming down our timeline. So corn, baby corn has been pushed out of the news cycle. And so, you know, with our society being programmed in this way, with a 24-hour news cycle, if it's not the most recent hashtag, then it's a figment of the past for us. And that's exactly what happened. Mississippi, as they say, is burning. Mississippi is still burning. And so when this case jumped out there in the national spotlight for about 2 weeks, you know, we had focus on this case. And I thought we had the national attention that can bring, you know, all the things necessary to put the spotlight on this town. With the pattern of terrorism that it has been practicing, so that we can, you know, start to alleviate this. But, you know, unfortunately, in many ways, the Nolan Wells situation came about. And Mr. Crump is the attorney on both of these cases. So, you know, when Nolan Wells happened, it did exactly what you're saying. The cameras jumped, the attention moved. And we've been struggling to get baby corn back into the psyche, back into the news cycle, and back into the nervous system of our people across America. Because, you know, every interview that I do, Carl, I try and make black people understand, you know, that right here in Senatobia, Mississippi, what I think has happened with the murder of baby corn, while it was a murder, it most definitely was a murder. I think that we are experiencing our own Emmett Till moment. And it's a question now of our humanity as a people and whether and how we respond to this particular issue. That's how important this baby corn issue is.
0: All right, hold that thought right there. We got to step aside for a few moments. We come back. We're going over the phone lines and see if folks wanted to join our conversation about baby corn, because he should not be, you know, just designated to just a child just got shot. You know, this shouldn't have never happened. I want, when we come back, they also want to tell us about how the mother's doing, because to see your baby being shot, man, that's got to be hard on a person. Family, what are your thoughts? You want to join this conversation with our guest? He's an activist in Mississippi. His name is Patrick Lumumba. Reach out to us at 800-450-7876, and we'll take your phone calls next.

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0: Morning, Grand Rising family. Thanks for starting your Wednesday with us at 21 minutes after the top of the hour. It's a hump day. We're halfway through the work week with our guest, Patrick Lumumba. Patrick is a Mississippi community organizer and also the founder of SCAT. That's the Senatobia Committee for Accountability and Transparency. They're involved in the shooting. They're trying to get some justice for this baby that got shot by the police down there in Mississippi. And before I ask you about how the mom's feeling, Have the police officer who fired the shot, is he still on the force? Is he still working?
1: Well, Carl, actually, this is ridiculous and shameful what I'm about to say. But no, he's not. He's suspended. He's not on the active roster, but he's suspended with pay. He's suspended with pay, and which essentially amounts to a vacation after killing and murdering a child.
0: How old was this baby?
1: The baby was 1 year old. Cornwall was 1 year old.
0: Wow. Hold that thought right there. 23 minutes at the top there. Brother Joe's joining us from Philly. He's online too. Grand Rising, Brother Joe. You're on with Patrick Lumumba.
2: Brother Carl, Grand Rising to you, to yourself, producer Kevin, to Brother Patrick and stuff, man. I just want to let Brother Patrick know, Brother Carter, he got my support 100%. Matter of fact, he has my support 1,000%. You know, it's a shame. See, my whole thing is like, I'm disappointed too, Brother Carl, that the attorney Trump has not mentioned this child. He had four opportunities when he was talked to the National Ordinance of Black Folks, and you don't even mention Corey, and you represent the young lady, but you didn't mention Corey Wallace's death, man. That, to me, that is just unacceptable. You know what I mean? I know you're working on the low. We're going to come at the same time. And the fact that Attorney Trump has not mentioned this child's name is very disheartening. It really is, you know. So I just hope and pray that Brother Patrick, you keep staying on the case, Brother Patrick. You know you got my support. We're going to keep the struggle going, and we will get justice for calling Wiley and stuff. And Brother Patrick, you stay strong. And Brother Carl, you and Kevin, y'all keep the great work up there in D.C., man. Y'all doing a great job. Thanks, Brother Carl.
0: All right, thank you. Patrick,
2: you're welcome.
0: You said.
1: Yes, sir. I couldn't hear you, Brother Paul, but yeah, I'm very appreciative of the brother. Me and him have talked a number of times with Brother Elliot with Time for an Awakening.
2: Hello?
1: Hello?
0: Sorry. Go ahead. I think he hung up. Go ahead, Patrick.
1: Yeah, but we appreciate all the support that we are getting. We are getting support. It's just that it has been a deficiency. And I'm not one to, at Brother Crump. Me and Brother Crump have had conversations concerning this case, you know, especially from the beginning. And I felt like, you know, the attention that was brought to this situation was going to be satisfying to help us ascertain the justice that we so much deserve, you know. But since then, you know, things have kind of fell cold. And there are some deficiencies there, you know, and I have been in counsel with legal people, you know, that acknowledge the legal deficiencies here that need to be, you know, we need some strong legal representation here. And we most definitely need to get back into the news cycle the way that it needs to be, you know. So that's what I say, you know, pertaining to that right now. We are working on that, but we're doing the best that we can, you know, on the ground and with the platforms that we have and the capabilities that we have and the formulation of our organization, SCAT, to get this thing where it needs to be.
0: Yeah, thank you, family. Just checking in, 25 after the top there with our guest, Patrick Lumumba. Patrick is a Mississippi organizer, and his group is opposed to what's going on with the death of young, as he mentioned, a baby, Corin Wiley. And I got a report that a tweet here. A tweeter says, Patrick, that it's important to mention the store surveillance and a physical receipt confirmed that, because this is all over some diapers. The diapers are actually being paid for at the self-checkout. And it says, please say, the record straight on this as well. Corin Wiley's mother disputes the police account of the shooting. So you want to respond to anything that on that tweet?
1: Yes. Well, what people need to know is that this was an alleged shoplifting. This wasn't an alleged shoplifting. Nobody has been charged with shoplifting in this matter. You know, nobody has been charged with shoplifting in this matter. When it happened on June the 14th at approximately 2:05 p.m., shortly after, MBI immediately took over. The Mississippi Bureau of Investigation immediately took over. It is said that they seized all surveillance footage and all body cam footage. At least that's what the city council is telling us is the reason why they won't respond to this issue. And we have been before the city council three times because that's our first layer of go-to, you know, as citizens who are suffering this incident. But Walmart has said that they have turned their footage over to MBI. So, you know, I don't, you know, understand, nor do I believe this. You know, I think that Walmart should have been already turned the footage over so that we can see, because what MBI is investigating, they're investigating from a standpoint of justifiable homicide, which means they're looking at it to see, was the officer justified in firing his weapon? Now, at alleged shoplifting, and nobody's ever been killed. I don't care if it was a shoplifting. Like I said, it was alleged shoplifting. If it was a shoplifting situation where it was corroborated that they did shoplift, then I'm most definitely not saying that. But if they did, it still does not warrant a murder. You know, I've been living in Saratoga all my life, and the running joke was, don't get walked out of Walmart in handcuffs for shoplifting. That's the only thing Hunter Foster should have been pulling out of his arsenal if that was the situation, is some handcuffs. But this man pulled the most lethal weapon that he can pull out of his arsenal and fired into a car of women and children on a public parking lot. And see, that's why I tell people all the time, you know, the system is failing. Well, that's a matter of perspective, because these people continue to layer themselves with the political protection in this system that makes sure that their humanity is not obstructed when they sponsor injustices to our people, even to the point of killing a baby. You know, so we having to deal with Sean Tindall, who is the Mississippi Commissioner for Public Safety. We having to deal with Lynn Finch, who is the Attorney General in this state. We having to deal with the corruption of the MBI, and we having to deal with the corruption of our own municipalities across this state in a political layered, codified system of white supremacy. So that's what we fighting against, and we need all black people, you know, across this nation to invest whatever it is that you can invest, because it's not just a situation that happened in Mississippi. Corin Wiley is basically, to me, he has become a sacrifice to wake our people up, because this is what we're dealing with now, Carl. This is what we're dealing with all the way from Washington, D.C. to Senatobia, Mississippi, all the way from the top government officials in the land. We're dealing with a political climate of racial tension that we have not dealt with, and it's politicized. And like I told the Senatobia City Council, America has made racism legal. It's never lawful, just like slavery wasn't lawful, but it was legal. America has made slavery legal, and we're going to have to figure out, if we're going to live here, black people, what we're going to do about that. So I'm on the front line here in Mississippi, and I'm trying to activate everybody. We have successfully gotten the Mississippi Legislative Black Caucus, who is led by my brother Kabir Kareem, to increase the pressure, to turn the heat up on Mississippi codified system and addressing the AG and the Mississippi commissioner to respond to this matter, because the Wiley family haven't had any communication with MBI since this incident happened. No communication.
0: Let me jump in here and ask you this. Have they heard from Walmart? Has Walmart said anything, Patrick?
1: Have not heard from Walmart. Have not heard from them. Everybody cold, waiting on this to go away, waiting on black people to do the typical thing when we lose momentum, just waiting. Sean Tindall actually said, you know, it's going to take 6 to 9 months and before anything come back. How can you say that? You know, this was at the beginning of this, when we went downtown Senatobia, about 500 to 1,000 people, led by myself, going downtown to Senatobia on the 16th of June, to address the city council, basically held the city council under siege, under immense police pressure, you know, just getting into the city council. You know, they had military-style resistance there, and we had to push through that just to address our city council, you know, concerning this matter. Those are the layers that we're dealing with, and no, nobody has responded to this family respectfully, you know, in this state. And that's why pressure needs to be turned up everywhere, because this is not just a Mississippi problem. I'm tired of people saying that. This is a black people problem. So it don't matter if you're Washington, D.C., Philadelphia, Pennsylvania, Detroit, Michigan, Chicago, Illinois, New York, New York. This is your problem. And because this is where we at.
0: All right. Hold up there. 28 away from the top. That's Patrick Lumumba family. He's a Mississippi community organizer. He's also the founder of SCAT. That's the Senatorial Committee for Accountability and Transparency. And this is all started because of the shooting death of one-year-old Cohen Wiley. And I'm glad you cleared the fact that the mother wasn't trying to steal diapers, because that was what the people were saying. Oh, she was trying to steal some diapers and she got shot. And that was making the rounds. I'm glad you cleared that up for us. But then there's another rumor that when the cops approached her, she gunned her car, turned her car to run down the cops, and that's why they fired. Is there any truth to that?
1: This is what I'm gonna tell you, Carl, because you know, being on the front line of this, you know, for the last 2 months, and I think my baby daughter can testify to it the most. I suffered the fatigue, you know, the whole black fatigue, and a lot of the black fatigue is coming from having to answer these silly, trivial questions that these white people have created these narratives to protect themselves by attacking us with this. And then we follow up with these type of, we follow their narrative. I think they call that parroting, you know what I'm saying? Parroting them. What's being said about, you know, her, them running the car toward the police. It's even been things to say she held a baby up as a shield, and they were stealing diapers, and they were stealing diapers, and all these things. These are trivial things that can stop these children. If they don't protect them,
0: Patrick, your phone is going south for us. Hold that second, right? Maybe get in a better spot, because your phone just went south on us. Because I need you to help us, the people who are listening, dispel those. Because this is what we're hearing, and that's why people say, you know, nobody deserves to be shot, even as you said earlier about stealing diapers. But the fact is, some people say that she held up the baby to block the bullet and all this kind of stuff, and she charged the using her car to go after the officer. She tried to run him down, and when the officer started fire, she held the baby to block the bullet. Help us dispel all of that, because that's what's making the rounds, especially on the internet.
1: Right. And can you hear me now, Carl?
0: Yeah, we can hear you. Go ahead.
1: Okay. So what I'm saying is that all of these things are trivial, and all of these things are created narratives. Basically, I don't know how to say it. It's basically white people that's creating these things, and we parrot them. We say them. We create conversation points about this. These things are trivial. If those are the cases, then release the video, Walmart. Release the body cam footage, Senator Police Department, so that people can see. But you haven't done that. So what does that mean? And what I'm saying is that these things being trivial, what is facts? Okay? We actually have eyewitness testimony that would dispel everything that they were just saying. Okay? So that's what I'm saying to people, and especially our people. Stop repeating these narratives that can easily be proliferated over social media. We help this system continue to serve us these injustices when we do this. We need the facts, okay? And the fact is, like I said, even if they were stealing from Walmart, which is not a corroborated fact, who deserves to be shot? Your police report, Senator Police Department, says that when you entered the parking lot, you saw a woman and child fleeing to a car. You saw a woman and child fleeing to a car, a shoplifting car, and you fired a weapon into a car that we have witnesses on site that said never was ran towards you. Never was ran towards you in an unthreatening way. Hunter Foster, you wanted to shoot somebody. And that's exactly what you took the opportunity to do. And you saw a woman and a child fleeing into a car. That's the facts. A baby was killed on June 14th.
0: Hold that thought right there, Patrick. We've got to step aside for a moment. Hold that thought right there. We've got to check the latest news, traffic, and weather in our different cities. It's 23 minutes away from the top of the hour family. I guess it's Patrick Lumumba. Patrick is a community activist in Senatopia, Mississippi, discussing the shooting of a year-old Conan Wiley. What are your thoughts about that? 800-450-7876 will get you in to join the discussion. We'll take your phone calls next.
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0: Grand Rising family. Thanks for sticking with us on this Wednesday morning. It's a hump day. We're halfway through the work week with our guest, Patrick Lumumba. Patrick is an activist in Senatopia, Mississippi, and discussing the shooting death of a year-old Conan Wiley. What are your thoughts? The cameras have gone away now, but the trauma is still there for the folks in that area. Before we move on, though, let me just remind you, coming up later this morning, we're going to speak with Black Lives Matter grassroots Dr. Melina Abdullah. And tomorrow, we're going to be joined by the University of Houston's professor, Dr. Gerald Horn, will be here. Also, Middle Eastern expert Matthew Ho will check in as well. So if you are in Baltimore, keep that radio locked in real tight on 1010 WOLB. Or if you're in the DMV, the D.C. metropolitan area, we're on 1450 WOL. Patrick, Elliot has joined us from Philly, has a question for you. He's on line 2. Grand Rising, Elliot, you're on with Patrick Lumumba.
1: Grand Rising, Brother Carl, Brother Patrick. Brother Patrick, talk to the audience about and I want to mention a larger issue, Carl, that reflects on Black leadership for not putting the proper protections for Black residents across the country, not just in Mississippi, but across the country. Because in that George Floyd policing bill, it was articles in there to stop these police from, if they have a history of using their gun or beating Black people, from bouncing around from police department to police department. It happened in Tamir Rice's case. It happened in Michael Brown's case. And I'm quite sure a litany of others, but those two come to mind, where these officers have bounced around from county to county, state to state, with this abuse and end up killing somebody. Now, this same officer that Brother Patrick is talking about, according to an investigative reporter, had abused two men in a Waffle House parking lot, and they released the footage of that incident that happened maybe a year or two ago. Brother Patrick can speak to that, where two men were supposedly stealing the car, but the footage shows that they were out there with their phone flashlights looking for their keys that they had dropped. And then another incident where this same officer beat a Black woman in another convenience store parking lot before he got the job in Senatopia. So I just wanted to mention this issue is a larger political issue that Black elected officials should have had dealt with a while ago when that George Floyd bill came up. But I just wanted to, Brother Patrick, to talk about the issue of this man bouncing around from department to department. Thanks, Brother Carl, for your work.
0: All right. Thanks, Elliot. Thanks for what you do as well. Patrick?
2: Absolutely. Bobby Elliott is exactly right. So, Carl, what we have in Mississippi is a failed system. But again, I do say that the perspective of the system being failed is a matter of perspective, because this system in Mississippi allows these officers who commit these type of atrocities to actually fall up. They go on to other departments once they are found, you know, in error in one and is exposed to the point where they can't stay there. Then they actually get better jobs in other systems. And this is the case with Hunter Foster. When we left out of the city council meeting that I was telling you about on the 16th, Corn was killed on the 14th. I came out of that city hall meeting to a crowd of about 1,000 people outside in Senator, Mississippi, that was very disgruntled. Before I took the microphone outside of the city hall, a white man walked up to me. A white man walked up to me and handed me a folder which says Hunter Foster's dossier. Okay, so what that folder contained was the whole history of Hunter Foster's lived past. And everything that Bobby Elliott just spoke to, me and him have spoken about on his show. And Hunter Foster is a racist. He's a known racist. He's a known liar. It's validated on the video that Bobby Elliott just spoke about. It's known that this man was very capable of doing these things that led up to him killing Conan Wiley. So this situation right here, Brother Carl, is something that we really need to pay attention to. And it should already be legislation put in place, you know, that to protect us from this type of systematic terrorism that's happening. So Hunter Foster has a very little past. It was very the writing is on the wall with him, and I blame the Senatopia City Council as well. And I told them Hunter Foster shot the gun, but you all gave him the permission by this failed system of not vetting and hiring these officers that had the past that basically suggest that they're going to do something just like what Hunter Foster did.
0: Wow. 12 away from the top, Aaron. Thank you, Brother Elliot, for bringing that in for us. But Patrick, I asked you earlier, I don't think we touched on it. How's the mom doing? To lose a child, a baby at that, in your arms, to be shot, blown away by a cop. How's she dealing with that trauma?
2: Yeah. Oh, man. Brother Elliot, Valencia is her name. And I would like to ask all mothers, we're going to say black mothers, but I think it's probably it's some white people out there and other people out there, mothers, that have a sense of humanity that suggests that a mother losing their child. And not only did Valencia lose her child, since people want to paint narratives, let me just tell one that I see every morning when I wake up. I see a young 20-year-old black mother who had to drive from Senatobia Walmart to the Senatobia Hospital. Not drive, but while she was riding, because we haven't mentioned that the driver of the car was put in critical condition, because I'm of the mindset that the same bullet that went through Corn Wiley's body also hit the driver, who was Valencia's friend. These two women are heroes to me. They're not criminals. They're not what this society would like to paint them in to justify this racist terrorist killing this baby. But Valencia had to ride a quarter of a mile to the hospital with basically a dead child in her arms. Okay? The driver of the car, who they want to paint as a criminal, is a hero to me, because after being shot at, being pursued and shot at, she was able to drive to the Senatobia Hospital a three quarters of a mile, wounded, with a dead baby in the car. So you asking me how is she doing? I'm thinking she's doing about as well as a 20-year-old child herself, to me, could be doing. She ain't talking much.

0: Because how can I even convey what it is she's feeling right now?
1: Yeah, I feel you on that one, and I'm sure people listening as well. But you mentioned, because there are some probably some good white folks out there. Have you heard any of them come and, you know, discuss and say, hey, we're sorry, or just apologize, or just how can we help, or are they sticking on the side of the cop? What are you hearing down there?
0: Yeah. You know, well, I'm going to be out in the community today, Brother Carl, continuing to grow our organic organization, SCAT, Senatorial Committee for Accountability and Transparency, and it also stands for Sacrifice Can Alter Things. Okay, so we got to make a sacrifice. But to answer your question, I come across white people all the time. They walk up to me, whisper to me, thank you for what you're doing. You know, that was wrong. And yes, all the time. But what happens, Brother Carl, we all know, you know, the power structure, it punishes white people that won't identify with black pain and black suffering. So, you know, it takes a very special white person. And I have not seen one yet step all the way out there, you know, on this issue and say, hey, it was wrong. That was wrong. You know, when I go before the city council in Senatobia, it's three white guys on that board with a white mayor, but it's two black guys on that board. And they look at me. And people say, oh, they're just looking at you, Brother Patrick. They're not saying nothing. Well, what do we expect? You know, don't think that it's failure because these powerful white people are just sitting here listening to me chastise them, you know, with truth. And they respond with a lack of accountability and transparency. That's exactly what they would do. You know, so, yeah, it's some white people out there, Brother Carl, that understand the issue, you know, that sympathize and empathize with this issue, you know, but, you know, what does it mean at the end of the day when we can't change the power structure that's creating this?
1: Yeah, unfortunately, but we can change how we react, though, and that's what I'm glad that's what you're doing. But I ask you this,
0: yes,
1: Patrick, 7 minutes away from the top there. What about the police force? Any members of the police force, black or white, in Sanitobia, have come to say, hey, man, that wasn't police policy. What happened? I just want you to let you know, and I'm sorry. Or tell mom. Mom said, we're sorry, you know, that he doesn't represent us. Are you getting any of that from the other officers on the force? Or they still sitting together?
0: Yes, sir. I'm smiling when you ask me that, Brother Carl, because the interview is created, you know, by great questions. And that's a great question because I can't remember everything dealing with all this. But yes, sir, we actually have had officers, especially the black officers, and the white officers, they understand, they know, you know, they know what's up. You know, they come to me and they understand, you know. But my point is, we had one officer that had already filed a complaint, internal complaint, on Hunter Foster, you know, being a racist, making racist comments, you know, 2 days before he killed Baby Cornwallis. And I think it's important for people to understand this. You know, this is a tight-knit community, you know, of about 10,000 people right here in Senatobia. So everybody know, you know, everybody. And the police officers that were not on duty that day, listen to this real good. The police officers that were not on duty that day, when they heard about the shooting and the killing on the Walmart parking lot, the police officers who were not on duty that day knew exactly who did it. Okay? They knew exactly who did it. And they weren't even on duty. Hunter Foster was the only police officer that fired a shot into that car with women and children into a public parking lot, which is both are against police protocol and policy.
1: And you say he has a track record. You know, is there a law that they can do it locally too, or just in the county, or just in the state of Mississippi, where rogue police officers can't just hop from one department to the other? Is this something you need to have a discussion with the county or with the state lawmakers in Mississippi?
0: Yes, sir. Well, we're in a conversation, you know, with the Legislative Black Caucus. I have a very strong relationship with them. And also the NAACP has been instrumental in backing us, you know, in this matter, very, very, very, very much so. So, you know, we're looking

0: these people operate, you know, basically on their own power. I'm talking about the power structure, oblivious of to what they feel like black people can organize and do, even from the state political level. We have had the DOJ come in here, Carl, you know, and attempt to try and reprimand these white folks. You understand what I'm saying? For lack of better words. But to no avail. These people are operating with impunity, and it's going to take, you know, black political power, black legal power, and just black power. You know, that's my thing. You know, my thing is the building of black power confidentially to be able to deal with our situation. I don't believe white supremacy will ever go away, but I do believe that black people need to empower ourselves where we're not affected by it. You know, so
1: right. Hold on to it right there, Patrick. We got to step aside and check the traffic and weather. But unfortunately, what you're doing is made much more worse because Donald Trump has just eliminated the Civil Rights Division, and many people in there now don't look like us, and we're not going to get a lot of empathy right there. Family, you want to join this conversation with Patrick Lumumba, reach out to us at 800-450-7876. We're three away from the top there. We got to check the traffic and weather. We'll be back next.

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0: live from historic Limerick Park in Los Angeles, California. I'm Tavis Smiley, and I'm so glad to see you and me back in stride again. 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Another great show on tap for you today. It is the day after primary day in Alaska, Florida, Wyoming, and here in California. So we'll whisk across the country and talk to a couple of winners today. Today's number, though, is 8. The number is 8, and that is a record. We have only elected 3 black governors in the history of this republic. Who are they? Right quick. Only elected 3 black governors in the history of the country. You got it? All right. Deval Patrick, Massachusetts. L. Douglas Wilder in Virginia, Commonwealth of Virginia. And the current governor, Wes Moore in Maryland. There you go, Miles. The only 3 we've elected. David Paterson, of course, was governor in New York after the Elliott Spitzer drama, but he was lieutenant governor and moved on up. But we only elected 3 black governors in the history of this country, and now there are 8. In this election cycle alone, there are 8 African-Americans who are now the Democratic or Republican nominees for their party after the big win by Byron Donalds in Florida last night. Black conservative Byron Donalds wins the Republican nomination for governor in Florida to succeed Ron DeSantis. He was on this program yesterday as our last guest, and they went on to win last night. So you know who they are. There's John James in Michigan, black Republican. Byron Donalds in Florida, black Republican. And 6 Democrats who are the nominees for their party. Keisha Lance Bottoms in Georgia. Jermaine Johnson in South Carolina, Wes Moore in Maryland, Aaron Ford in Nevada, David Crowley in Wisconsin, and Stacey Plaskett in the U.S. Virgin Islands. I am pleased to say every single one of them has been on this program, except Ms. Plaskett. We'll get her on the docket out in the Virgin Islands. Why not? I wish I could travel there literally and not virtually to talk to her. I could use some time in the VI right about now. But 8 is the number of African Americans in one cycle who all the nominees for their major parties to be the chief executive of the state. So all that said, in our second hour, we'll talk first to Oxford professor. I'll say that again, Tavis. Oxford professor Pepper Culpepper. I can't say it right. Pepper Culpepper. Say that fast 3 times. Pepper Culpepper. Anyway, Pepper Culpepper is his real name. His new book is called Billionaire Backlash: The Age of Corporate Scandal and How It Could Save Democracy. Listen to that again. Billionaire Backlash: The Age of Corporate Scandal and How It Could Save Democracy. I get the argument. We'll let him make it. And then we'll take a short flight up to Northern California virtually and talk with Melissa Hernandez, one of the 2 runoff candidates in the special election to replace Eric Swalwell, the now disgraced former congressman and former California gubernatorial candidate. That race is tight. I'm looking at the numbers right now. Still too close to call. So we don't know who's going to succeed Eric Swalwell, but one of the 2 finalists, Melissa Hernandez, will join us later in this program on the backside of our 2. In our 3, 2 more conversations. Up first, Barack Obama's tan suit is back in the news. Lynn Sweet of the Chicago Sun-Times will explain how her lighthearted search for Obama's tan suit has reopened the serious debate about the consequential effect of that 2014 press conference and his foreign policy legacy. She'll explain that. And then on the B side of our 3, we'll close today's show in dialogue with actor and musician Michael V. Epps, a.k.a. Mikey, about the end of the highly acclaimed series, The Chi, where he played Jake Tapper.
1: Are you looking at apartments?
2: My building going up on the rent.
1: You want to move in with me?
2: Don't play with me.
1: I'm not.
2: That's a big step.
1: I know.
2: Are you ready for that?
1: I think so.
2: You better be sure.
1: Let's just try.
2: Did that make us official?
1: What you mean by official?
2: I mean no cheating.
1: Sure.
2: You don't sound sure.
1: I can't promise I'll be perfect, but I'm down to try.
2: Me too.
0: A clip from the series finale of The Chi. Great series, great run. It is now over, and we will talk to, actor and musician Michael V. Epps, a.k.a. Mikey, who played Jake Taylor in the series in our last 30 minutes today. But in this first hour, two more conversations. Yeah, we're going to try to squeeze an 80-pound show into a 40-pound bag, as if you couldn't already tell. So two more dialogues in this first hour. On the B-side, we'll travel to Milwaukee, Wisconsin, and talk politics with Mayor Cavalier Johnson. And when we come forward, we'll commence today's show with Oliver Gilbert, winner of yesterday's seven-way race in Florida, to succeed longtime CBC member Frederica Wilson in the 24th Congressional District. Okay, y'all pray for me. Let's see if we can do it when we come forward.
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0: All right, here we go. Trying to squeeze this 80-pound show into a 40-pound bag. We travel first to Florida, where Oliver Gilbert yesterday came out on top in this 7-way Democratic primary to succeed U.S. Representative Frederica Wilson. She's the one who wears the hats all the time. It is Florida's 24th congressional district. Oliver Gilbert, congratulations, sir. How are you feeling today?
16: I'm doing well. I feel great, man. Thank you for having me on.
0: No, it's my pleasure. As I said, 7-way Democratic primary. Tell me more about about the gauntlet you had to run yesterday.
16: Listen, man, I've never been a part of it, never seen anything like it, Tavis. It was really, really, really, I'm amazing. We had a bunch of money flow in there, $2 million of negative ads against me in the last week. Just the last week, $2 million. And it was a lot. But when it came down to it, it came down to my record and the Congresswoman's support and what she's been in our community and those two things together, and just keeping working and having those conversations with people about the type of district and type of America that we want to actually live in. And so those type of conversations, people would come to the polling place. I'm out there standing out there in front of early voting, telling me what I said and telling me what I did and what I had done for them and who the Congresswoman was for them. And it was truly a victory of people over a lot of money.
0: Yeah. I want to get to the money in a second here, the negative money specifically. I can guess where the money came from. I'll let you tell me where the negative money was coming from. It's happening in every one of these congressional races, certainly even in black races. We'll talk about that in a second here. But I've known Frederica Wilson for a long time. I've been at this for a while, as you know, and had the honor to know pretty much everybody in the CBC and have interviewed them and hung out with them, traveled with them. It's the blessing of my life to have known so many of these CBC members. And I'm at the age now, and they're older than I am. They're at the age now. Many of them are stepping aside. Some of them are hanging on. I saw Maxine Waters. She was in this studio a couple of days ago. Her 88th birthday was last Saturday. So Maxine, 88, was in studio again a couple of days ago. She's still there. She ran and won. And you got Benny Thompson, who's up in age. He ran and won. So there are those who are hanging on. Al Green lost to Kristen Menefee down in Houston, as we know. But there are others who are standing down. Frederica Wilson and others who are stepping aside. David Scott, you know, literally died on the campaign trail. So we're seeing a shift here now. I was just looking at an article before I came on the other day about how so many older Democrats got walloped in these midterms by what this article termed an anti-establishment revolt. So there are a lot of older Democrats who have lost in this particular cycle. But when I think about Frederica Wilson and others who've served honorably for so long, who are now at the point in their lives where they want to step aside and spend the twilight years doing something different, it leads me to give you an opportunity to just say a word about the legacy of Frederica Wilson.
16: Well, it's an amazing legacy that's ongoing. You know, she started as a principal fighting, you know, a waste incinerator, a dump right across the street from her school. Mm-hmm. And she became a leader in the community before she was actually ever elected, because we didn't have elected leadership from a district perspective. Everything was countywide. Mm-hmm. And so she runs for school board. She runs countywide for school board and she wins. And then she runs for state rep and she wins. And then she runs for state senate and she wins. And but in between all of that, she starts the 500 Role Models of Excellence. And if your audience isn't familiar with the program, it is the greatest disruptor of the school to prison pipeline that I've ever seen. Mm-hmm. Just showing boys, interacting with young boys, growing them into young men and into older men. And it's the 5,000 Role Models now. And it's a program that truly has been transformative in our community. She is that person for us. And so she's been in Congress for 15 years. She could have stayed as long as she wanted to, because she is that type of leadership. And so she wouldn't have been seriously challenged by anyone. We would have all supported her because her service and her legacy wasn't just something that was in the past. It was contemporaneously relevant. Mm-hmm. What she's doing for veterans housing here and infrastructure here and helping with the success of Port Miami, our second largest economic engine and the largest, you know, second largest economic engine and the third largest in the entire state. It's really a legacy that really is incomparable in so many different ways. When history writes the story of Frederica Wilson, our congresswoman, it's going to write stories that actually transformed lives of young men, of women, of families. It's going to be so much more relevant, and it's relevant now, but it's going to be so much more relevant and impactful.
0: Yeah.
16: When you look back on the context of everything that she's done,
0: yeah,
16: she's truly been a transformative leader.
0: No question about it. I celebrate her. I honor her. Blessed to have known her for so many years of her service in Congress. And congratulations to Oliver Gilbert once again for winning that seven-way race yesterday. Now, I'm getting back to the money. I'm going to get there. Trust me, I'm working my way there. But you said something I want to give you a chance to unpack a bit. Now, this race is not your race, so I'm not asking you to opine on the race unless you choose to do so. But it is another race in Florida that the entire country was watching. I've been blessed to have all these people come through this program. So Elijah Manley was on this program just yesterday. So on primary day, I talked to Elijah Manley on this program. You heard me say earlier, Byron Donalds was on this program yesterday. So we're blessed to, you know, have access to a lot of good people that come through this program. And I think our audience is appreciative of that. You listen to Tavis Smiley, everybody's coming through here at some point. So Elijah was on yesterday. He was the progressive front runner, as you well know, in that race where Debbie Wasserman Schultz, former chair of the DNC, 11-term Democrat, but a white woman, decided when the lines got redrawn in Florida to run. She could have run in a couple of different districts. She decided to run in a district that is predominantly black. That district has been long represented by black people, including the late, great Alcee Hastings. I'm telling Ivor stuff he already knows. He's a Floridian. He knows this stuff. Mm-hmm. I'm just framing this for the audience. So Alcee Hastings held that seat. Again, my dear friend, my good fraternity brother, Alcee Hastings held that seat for many, many years. He passes away. The lines get redrawn. Debbie Wasserman Schultz decides she wants to run as a white woman in an all-black district. Now, there have been great debate, as you well know, about that decision. And she could have run someplace else, but she chose to run in a race that always had a black person representing it. And if she won, and she did last night, there's the bottom line. She won last night against these four African-Americans, including Elijah Manley, who were in that race. So now that district will no longer have a black representative, at least not for the foreseeable future. And so there's one less number in the CBC because of the decision that Debbie Wasserman Schultz made to run. Now, on the other hand, the black voters have their say. So if they decide that, you know, she's an option or their best option because of her long years of experience, her argument was, I've been there for so long, I can bring my resources to help this poor district. I can help you based on all the years of my experience. Why am I raising this? Because Oliver said a moment ago that he came out on top in a seven-way race. So my question is this. Everybody has agency to run. But when the postmortem is done on this race where Debbie Wasserman Schultz wins, I can assure you, I ain't seen it yet, it ain't been written yet, but I can assure you, Oliver Gilbert, that the postmortem is going to say in part that there were too many black people still in the race and that vote got divided. That was four black folk in that race. There are seven, were seven, in your race. You know my question. You've already figured it out. Again, everybody has agency to run, but why is it that we can't figure out how to coalesce around a particular person in races where we stand to lose if we can't, again, get behind one candidate?
16: That's not our conditioning. I mean, if we're being honest, Tavis, that's not our conditioning.
0: Right.
16: We've been conditioned to see ourselves, and this is in our community, black community, but it's also in a larger, like, Democratic community. I think it's interesting that we get right to the black folks who couldn't pick one person. But as Democrats, if you really want to pick up seats, you're Debbie Wasserman Schultz, a congresswoman with an extraordinary legacy of leadership and a lot of money.
0: Hell yeah.
16: She could have run someplace else and win. And
0: that's
16: won.
0: Right. That's right.
16: She could have run someplace else and won. And so I didn't get involved in the race.
0: Sure.
16: I have my own race to get into. I'm friends with Luther Campbell and Dale Holness.
0: Mm-hmm.
16: So I didn't get involved in the race. I've always been supportive of Luke and everything he's done, though.
0: Sure.
16: I would just point out that the Republicans actually won, because what they wanted to happen, it was what happened. They wanted to pile people who could potentially spread out and cause them problems in other places into one race. And so now you have Dale Honus, an extraordinary public servant. You have Elijah, a young progressive. You have Luke, who is literally has been an advocate for First Amendment and telling it straight.
0: Oh, yeah.
16: All in the same race with Debbie Wasserman Schultz,
0: mm-hmm.
16: a congresswoman who's been in Congress forever and has all this money. And then we have in other places, we might have candidates who are not as strong, quite frankly, running against Republicans who might have been challengeable. And so I think that we get to why they couldn't get out. I don't get that far. I get to the point that, hey, this is what they wanted.
0: Yeah.
16: We just gave them what they wanted.
0: Mm.
16: And so we need to look at ourselves as a party first. Now, as we look at ourselves as a party, let's look at ourselves as the Black community,
0: mm-hmm.
16: and come to the understanding that sometimes, like I played football when I was in high school. Sometimes you might be the person carrying the ball, but sometimes you're the lead blocker.
0: Mm-hmm.
16: Sometimes you're the offensive lineman.
0: Mm-hmm.
16: Sometimes you're the tight end that blocks instead of runs the out.
0: Come on, Oliver.
16: Sometimes we have to have the ball in our hands or we aren't winning. We don't see ourselves as a team.
0: Yeah.
16: And we don't see ourselves as a team in the Black community. We don't see ourselves as teams Democrats, and we are losing because of it.
0: Yeah.
16: We need to understand that.
0: No, it's a complex conversation. Complex because, again, people have agency to run. I don't ever want to discourage anybody from running for public office. I make a distinction between public servants and politicians. We need fewer politicians and more public servants. I don't discourage anybody Black from ever running for office. But in these races where you stand to lose because we can't get around, can't, you know, same thing happened here in California in the governor's race. So it ain't just Black people now. It happens in Democratic races, period. Javier Becerra is finally the nominee for governor here in California, but not after he had to run a gauntlet. There's that word again. He had to run through a bunch of other Democrats to get there. And again, people have the right to run. But in districts, we're talking about Black representation. We got to figure out a better way. I'm going to leave it there for now. I got 3 minutes left. Let me go back to this money now. I've been watching these races, obviously, for years, certainly in this election cycle. And I've seen all kinds of money. I've seen too much AIPAC money. I've seen too much AI money. What kind of money were they throwing at you in the last week? You said $2 million just in the last week.
16: Yeah, it was. It's called Protect Progress, but it was funded by Coinbase and it was some crypto money. Apparently, it's a crypto pack that likes to play in races.
0: Yep.
16: And they weighed in, and I've never taken a position one way or another about crypto, so I don't know what it was about.
0: Yeah.
16: But they weighed in $2 million opposing me as an IE expenditure, which is an amazing amount of money for the last, I guess, over it is 9 days. It was an amazing amount. So every time you turned on TV or you streamed anything, every time you opened your mailbox, you saw lies about me.
0: Yep.
16: And so they even did a mail piece that had fake Miami Herald headlines attacking me. And so the Miami Herald comes out and writes an article and is like, hey, these headlines are fake. Like, these are clearly forged. And so I just start to talk back to the public about, listen, they're spending $2 million to tell you who I am when I've lived here my entire life. You know who I am.
0: Right.
16: I'm the person who turns around this city for you. I'm the person who's the chair of the county commission who got us through the aftermath of COVID. I am the same person who did all of these things. They're willing to tell you that I'm MAGA. And I unpacked that for folks. I said, a group that backed Donald Trump, who actually is MAGA, is attacking me saying I am MAGA. Would Congresswoman Wilson be supporting me if I was MAGA? Would Mayor Daniela Levine Cava and Mayor Eileen Higgins and Mayor Rodney Harris and State Representative Aristide and State Representative Robinson, would they all be supporting me, all these Democrats, if I were MAGA? They could just tell the most outlandish lie.
0: Oh, yeah.
16: But if you say it loud enough with enough money, what happens is some people start to believe it.
0: Yeah. Nope. I get it. I'm concerned about this AIPAC money. I'm concerned about this crypto money. I'm concerned about this AI money. And more than just the money, to your point, Karen Bass is up against the same thing here in L.A. And, you know, I've got a critique of our mayor, but she's up against the same thing here in L.A. where this AI, these AI ads are just lying about her, lying in some ways about her record and actually advancing images, putting forth images that are racist themselves, the images of this Black woman. By AI are racist. And so we see that here in L.A. in our mayor's race where I sit right now. So, again, I'm concerned in the future about how AI can be used to manipulate elections and just flat out tell lies. And you heard that story from Oliver that the Miami Herald had to come out and say these headlines ain't true. But somebody's getting away with this because the AI in our elections at the moment is unregulated. That's another conversation for another time. All that said, Oliver Gilbert is a bad man. He overcame all of that and six candidates and all that money. to be the last man standing as the Democratic nominee. So it's a foregone conclusion. You're the Democratic nominee in that district, you're going to win. So he is the congressman-elect, as far as I'm concerned, for the 24th Congressional District in the state of Florida. Oliver, thank you for putting us on your schedule today, for leading off this three-hour program, and I wish you nothing but the best, and we'll talk many times, I suspect, down the road, sir.
16: Absolutely. Looking forward to it. Thank you.
0: Thank you very much. More of Tavis Smiley when we come forward.
17: This is getting good.
18: Yeah, man.
17: Tavis Smiley. Tavis Smiley continues when we come forward.
0: Forward.
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0: Tavis Smiley, indeed, and I'm glad to have you with us. Big primary day yesterday. We're crisscrossing the country talking to a couple of winners, a couple of combatants, a couple of candidates here and there. We thank Oliver Gilbert for tapping in from Florida. We'll travel up to Northern California here later in the show, next hour, and talk to Melissa Hernandez, one of the two candidates in that runoff to replace Eric Swalwell. That race still too close to call. We'll talk to Ms. Hernandez a little bit later in the program amongst these other great guests. Again, trying to squeeze an 80-pound show today into a 40-pound bag. Let's continue with the mayor of Milwaukee, Wisconsin, Mayor Cavalier Johnson. Mayor Johnson, how are you, sir?
1: Afternoon, Brother Tavis. I'm doing well. How are you doing, sir?
0: Man, if I complained, I'd be an ingrate. Doing well, and good to have you on, as always. Let me just start with your top-line read. I'll get in where I fit in. But everybody has been watching Wisconsin. David Crowley, I'm grateful to say, was on this program the other day. I'm glad he put us on his list. I was just laughing when David came on. This Negro was in the race, got out the race, got back in the race, went on to win the primary. So we had a good time talking about it, and he laid out his agenda. But it was just fascinating, I think, for me and for many in the country, to see a black man in Wisconsin who, again, was in the race, got out, got back in and beat Francesca Hong, who had been leading this race essentially all the way through. At one point, Mandela Barnes was on this program. Mandela got out before David Crowley got out. And so it was just, it's the most bizarre thing I've ever seen. I was just talking a moment ago. You know this as well. There are now six Democrats and two Republicans after Byron Donald's win last night in Florida for the Republican primary. There's a total of eight African-Americans who are now on the ballot between now and November as the chief executive officer representing their particular party. That's a big deal to have eight black folk running for governor all in one election cycle. But again, in Wisconsin, I never seen nothing like that. So that's my frame. Tell me how you saw this.
1: Oh, no doubt. I mean, this was a really, really incredible victory for the county executive. David, who's a long-term friend, I've known him over 25 years. We actually went to the same high school together in a number of things. But it was really incredible. I don't think I've ever seen somebody suspend their campaign and then rejoin a race and then go on to win the race. Mm-hmm. But that's exactly what David did. It was just this really remarkable, incredible comeback that I think folks are going to be reading about in history books in Wisconsin and probably across the country for years to come. It was amazing.
0: Yep. How did Milwaukee, you've seen the exit polling, I've not seen as much as you have, I'm sure. How did your city, the city of Milwaukee, he is the county executive, but how did the city of Milwaukee factor into his comeback win? And what role is Milwaukee going to play in November?
1: Well, Milwaukee always plays an outsized role in elections in Wisconsin, much like, you know, large cities do and states all over this country. Uh-huh. As a matter of fact, the result of the election hinged on, you know, some of the early votes, absentee votes that were cast in the city of Milwaukee. We had a little hiccup, but we were able to get those reported. And ultimately, that is what decided the race by a hair. But ultimately decided the race nonetheless. I think Milwaukee, you know, is critical in these statewide elections in Wisconsin. When you look at the primary election, again, you know, that was the example. I think it'll continue to do that as we move forward to November. In fact, in the 2018 gubernatorial election, it was votes from Milwaukee that put the current governor, Tony Evers, over the top. In the 2024 election for United States Senate, it was votes from the city of Milwaukee that put our Democratic Senator Tammy Baldwin over the top in her reelection bid to a third term as well. So what happens in Milwaukee is critically important to what happens in statewide elections in this state.
0: That's your way of saying what happens in Milwaukee don't stay in Milwaukee.
1: Correct.
0: What happens there doesn't stay there. Let me pivot, given what you've just said now, to something that I find interesting, and I want to get your read on it as the mayor of the black mayor of Milwaukee, or the mayor who happens to be black in Milwaukee. So we're wrestling with an issue here in L.A. right now, where I said this program is syndicated. We heard across the country in cities everywhere for that. I'm grateful, as I always say. But I'm sitting in L.A., as you know, and we're wrestling with an issue right now in the black community here. I don't have time to get into it. The audience has heard me talk about it here in L.A. Everybody knows about it. But we're wrestling with an issue right now, and we have been pressing the city council president in this city, who's a black man named Marquise Harris Dawson, and the black mayor, Karen Bass, to address this particular issue. The mayor has leaned in. The city council president has not. And so we're going to keep wrestling with this here in L.A. until we get this thing across the finish line. The point I'm making here is simply this. L.A. is not a chocolate city. We're just not. Never have been. But the numbers of black folk keep moving out of the city because they can't afford to live here, et cetera, et cetera. They're moving to outlying areas. L.A. is nowhere near a chocolate city. And yet, at the moment, we are blessed to have a black city council president and a black mayor. And yet, I still got to squeeze the black city council president to do his job. Now, I'm coming back to Wisconsin. You'll see where I'm going here. If David Crowley can pull this off, in Milwaukee, the largest city will have a black mayor and the state will have a black governor. What then ought be the expectations, the deliverables for the black community inside of the state of Wisconsin? If you got a mayor of the largest city who's black and a governor who's black, what ought be their expectations?
1: Well, I think that black folks in Milwaukee and in Wisconsin, and the vast majority of black people who live in the state, live here in the city of Milwaukee, ought to have expectations of myself and expectations of David Crowley were he to be elected the governor of Wisconsin. But I think what's also important to know is that here in this city and in this state, the African-American community has had decades, well before David and I were ever even in a position to run for office or were even old enough to even think about doing so. Mm-hmm. Decades and decades of disinvestment and good paying family supporting jobs that once upon a time buoyed African-Americans and buoyed their neighborhoods and buoyed their historic commercial corridors were decimated. Mm-hmm. And so I think that for myself as the mayor and David as governor, when he's successful in November, one of the things that we should work on is continuing to attract good paying family supporting jobs, not just across the state of Wisconsin, but particularly with a focus on the city of Milwaukee, mm-hmm. Where that has been prevalent for the last several decades. Because when you address those things, I think a lot of the negative social indicators that perhaps you're talking about in Los Angeles, they tend to go away. You create more stability. Folks have the opportunity to buy their own home. They stay there. They stabilize not just their families, but their neighborhoods. They spend their dollars locally. It creates more opportunity for people who are on the ground in the commercial corridors near there. It just provides a better future for folks. I think another thing that important is education too. David and I are both graduates of Milwaukee Public Schools, but it's had challenges. And we both have kids. Our kids are in the school district as well, and we should be working to improve that too.
0: Yep. When we come forward, I appreciate that response, first of all. When we come forward, I want to talk about the flip side of this, which is accountability. It's one thing to talk about the expectations, the right to services, the right to an agenda that advances their issues versus an agenda that's antithetical to their interest. It's one thing to talk about this issue from the standpoint of the voter. When we come forward, I want to talk about it from the standpoint of the elected official. 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
2: 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It's why everybody wants to talk to Tavis. Tavis. The conversation continues when we come forward. Forward.
3: What's one of your favorite memories?
4: Let's see. 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We saw the most beautiful corals. I remember thinking they were waving at us as they moved with the ocean. And then there were all these amazing fish. They kind of reminded me of tropical birds. They were so bright and colorful, just darting all over the place like birds in the sky. 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It completely changed the way I look at the ocean.
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7: Hi, I'm Elton John. In 1981, the first case of AIDS was diagnosed in the United States. 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Thank you.
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8: We have traveled virtually to Milwaukee, Wisconsin. We're having a conversation, in case you've just tuned in, about the power of black leadership in Milwaukee and in the state of Wisconsin. Why? Because Milwaukee has a brilliant black mayor named Mayor Cavalier Johnson, and they could very well, in November, elect their first black governor, David Crowley, who's on this program a couple of days ago. And so it's not often that I get a chance to talk to two black men who wield that much power in a particular state. One who is now the county executive, Mr. Crowley, who could again become the next governor of the state, and Mayor Cavalier Johnson, who actually is the chief executive officer of the largest city in the state of Wisconsin. That's a big deal in the Midwest, in Wisconsin. I grew up in Indiana, spent a lot of time in Wisconsin, to have a black man as mayor and potentially a black man as governor. So we were talking a moment ago about the expectations that black voters, that black fellow citizens ought to have of these black electeds who are running, can be, might be, will be running the state of Wisconsin. The flip side of that question is the issue of accountability on the part of the electeds. And I often find it troubling that there's some black electeds, not all certainly, but there's some who get in their feelings when they're being held accountable by the black constituency, as if they would be there without the black vote to begin with. But then you sort of get this sense, you know, I'm black and I'm running for this office, or I'm black and I'm trying to hold it down, or I'm black and I'm running for re-election, and y'all shouldn't be pushing me in that way. I don't like that attitude, Mayor Johnson. I'm not accusing you of having that attitude. My point is to ask you this question of how you process, as the mayor of this city, being held accountable by black voters in particular.
1: Yeah. I recognize that in my city, I've got a sizable black population. As I mentioned before the break, I mean, the vast majority of African-Americans who live in the state of Wisconsin live here in the city of Milwaukee. But the city of Milwaukee is about 600,000 people, about 40% black, about 40% white, 20% growing Latino, one of the most sizable Hmong Asian populations in the Midwest. So it's a diverse city. And I've got to be accountable to all the citizens all across the city, no matter what neighborhood, no matter what zip code, no matter what station in life they find themselves in, no matter what race, color, creed, religion that they happen to be. And I take that and I don't take that lightly, you know, and so I don't have a problem with being held accountable by any of my constituents in Milwaukee. But I think, though, on the flip side, I think what's important for us is to have real conversation with our constituents. And I think, you know, many times, you know, folks think that because you are in a seat of executive authority, that you can simply snap your fingers and things can happen. And that's just not the case. It's just not the case, you know. You know, I've had many, you know, situations where folks will approach me and say, hey, this is an issue, and you want it to be addressed. Well, what are the layers that I have to go through? I've got a city council that I have to work with. I've got a state legislature. I've got a governor. Sometimes there are federal issues. Certainly there's county issues that are outside of the purview of the mayor, even though the things may be happening in the city. So there should be that understanding as well.
8: Yep. But that understanding applies to every mayor of the city. So it's not like that just happens to Cavalier Johnson. Any mayor who says they want to lead and deliver has to run that gauntlet. That's just your reality as mayor, is it not?
1: That is 100% correct.
8: In our remaining moments with Mayor Cavalier Johnson, we will go back to David Crowley, the county executive at the moment, and have a conversation about what the chances are that he really can pull this off. I've said a few times already, six Democrats running for governor in this election cycle. It's going to be fascinating to see how many of them can actually pull it off. You got six running. Will all six win? Will half of them win? Will one or two win? Will none of them win? We'll talk about that problem when we come forward here on Tavis Smiley.
9: Why does Tavis say, when we come forward?
10: Because he's not going back.
9: 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Forward ever, backward never. More of Tavis Smiley when we come forward.
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6: Mayor Cavalier Johnson is the chief executive in the city of Milwaukee, Wisconsin, the largest city in the state, and we are anxious about November and whether or not David Crowley, this African-American chief executive of Milwaukee, the county, whether or not he can actually pull this race off and win for governor in Wisconsin. It'd be a big deal to have a black governor in the state of Wisconsin. So I know you're a mayor. You're not a prognosticator. You ain't got a crystal ball, but at least frame for me what David's task is, what he has to do between now and November. We know he's running against, is it Mr. Tiffany? The Tiffany, his opponent?
7: Yes. United States Representative Tom Tiffany.
6: Yeah, MAGA Republican. We know that already. Yep. So we know it's going to be ugly and nasty and vicious. And I suspect that Donald Trump's going to, you know, put his thumb, his foot, his whole body on the scale to try to get to get Tiffany elected. But just give me a sense of what David's up against, what frame is he in, and what's he got to do to pull this off?
7: Well, I think there are a number of things that have to happen between now and November. I mean, Wisconsin is the swingiest of swing states. It really is. I know that, you know, we've grown accustomed to hearing that, you know, so goes X state, so goes the nation. No, they should be thinking about Wisconsin in terms of that. You look back at the elections from when I was first able to cast a ballot for president, which I probably did in 2008 for Barack Obama. Mm-hmm. Wisconsin selected the president. Wisconsin did it again in 2012. Wisconsin did it again on the other side, Republican side, in 2016. Wisconsin selected Joe Biden in 2020 and voted Republican again in 2024. So really what happens in Wisconsin is an indicator of what happens across the country. But with the races generally in Wisconsin, at these, you know, high levels, are decided in a very small margin, about 1% during these contested races. And so what David's got to do is work to speak to the issues that are important to people across Wisconsin. And I think, you know, for people in the city of Milwaukee and across Wisconsin, there's similar things, just like there are across the country. Folks are concerned about affordability. They're concerned about the cost of living. They're concerned about getting ahead. They're concerned about inflation. They're concerned about all those things and how they affect their bottom line each and every single day. So if David can speak to the concerns of people in the city of Wisconsin, I think he'll find success in November, just like he found success in August.
6: Yep. The city of Milwaukee has a black mayor. We will see in just a few weeks from now in November whether or not the state of Wisconsin will also have an African-American governor. And wouldn't that be a huge storyline? Cavalier Johnson and David Crowley, who, again, started out together in high school. It's an amazing story. I'd love to see this thing get fully written. How these two brothers in high school, one went on to be mayor, one went on to be governor. They served at the same time. It's a great story. Let's see if they can't make it happen in the great state of Wisconsin, the swingiest of swing states. Mayor Cavalier Johnson, good to have you back on this program, man. Enjoy the rest of your day. Thanks for your time.
7: Thanks, Tavis. Look forward to seeing you again.
6: Thank you, sir. More of Tavis Smiley when we come forward.
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0: billionaire.
1: Everybody wants to be a billionaire, right? Yeah. That's why we play the Powerball Lotto when it gets to a certain number. I'm Tavis Smiley. What a great first hour following the big primary day yesterday. So you have to always come behind it and unpack what it actually meant. So I thank our guest thus far on today's show in hour one as we try to squeeze an 80-pound show into a 40-pound bag. We continue in this hour. And in this hour, I'm delighted to welcome Pepper Culpepper to this program. You got to love that name, Pepper Culpepper. That's his real name. He's an Oxford professor. His new text is called Billionaire Backlash, The Age of Corporate Scandal and How It Could Save Democracy. Pepper Culpepper, an honor to have you on this program. How are you today, sir?
2: Tavis, I'm happy, glad to be here. Thank you.
1: Thank you for the opportunity to talk to you. There's a lot to talk about. I love the book, a lot in it. I'm going to tease out as much as we can in the time that we have in this hour. But let me start with this, if I can. I saw the piece that you and your co-author wrote titled When Populism Can Be Good. So I want to start with that piece first, if it's all right with you, and then we're going to work our way more directly and more expressly into the text. So the piece is titled When Populism Can Be Good. I'm going to ask Professor Culpepper to define what he means by populism when I turn the mic over to him. But let me just read the first couple paragraphs of this piece that they wrote, again titled When Populism Can Be Good, and we will jump from there. I quote from their piece, "Even in places where democracy was once thought impregnable, it appears to be in retreat. In some of the world's oldest and wealthiest democracies, populist appeals have empowered political leaders who would undermine free and fair elections. Denunciations of corporate elites and appeals to a disregarded true people have proven effective rallying cries against such institutional pillars of democratic competition as press freedom, the rule of law, and judicial constraints on executive power. Is populism the mobilization of mass sentiment against an ostensibly corrupt elite necessarily bad for democracy? What if populist politics and democratic backsliding need not always go together? Those are two very provocative questions. We've got the hour. Take your time. Lean in as you will, and I'll get in where I fit in. The mic is yours, Pepper Culpepper.
2: Well, thanks very much, Tavis. I think that's a great place for us to start because many of our colleagues. I wrote this book and this article with Teku Lee, as you mentioned, and we're both political scientists. And many of our colleagues in the political science community are skeptical that populism is anything but bad for democracy. Mm. And we see a lot of the negative effects of populism on democracy, but we also see. That, and you asked me to define populism, so let me step back and say that populism is basically a moralized opposition between the people and the elite. Mm. And that is to say, there's a notion that the real people are being taken advantage of by the elite on behalf of some other group. The elite is controlled by some other group. And so that's basically applies to all different sorts of populism. There's left populism, there's right populism, there's authoritarian populism. And we try to say, well, are there some sorts of populism and particularly threads of populist opinion that may actually be reinforcing as opposed to undermining of democracy? Mm. And the way we think about that is fundamentally to think about how we think about other members of our political community. If democracy is the idea that we're going to allow a majority of the votes to determine where we go, then we have to regard everyone else as a member of that community with a co-equal right to express themselves. And so we look at views towards various groups in terms